Good afternoon. My name is Dave White, and you're tuned to the second hour of Airplay. Thanks for joining us on CBC UConn this afternoon. Coming your way in this hour, a docuseries about a quadruple amputee and his caregiver is shooting in Whitehorse right now, and they're filming some pretty interesting scenes. We're going to learn more about it and find out how they're connected to George Strombolopoulos. Also in this hour, U.S. President Donald Trump has pushed pause on new 50% tariffs, announcing a three-day reprieve. Trump says Canada and the U.S. have a deal. Mark Carney, Prime Minister of Canada, says they're moving forward. We're going to talk about that. And over in Ukraine, a young tech-savvy leader is making headlines with calls for wartime elections. Current President Volodymyr Zelensky says he has a war to win. So, who's right? We're going to find out later on Airplane.

0: And your CBC Regional News is coming up at 5:30. Let's take a look at the forecast now. A few clouds tonight in Whitehorse with a bit of smoke in the air, a low of 8 degrees. Thursday starts off mainly sunny, some clouds developing in the afternoon. And those clouds will produce a slight chance of showers, a high tomorrow of 19. Watson Lake clearing early tonight this evening, a low of 7. Sunny on Thursday and 23. Dawson City partly cloudy tonight with a low of 9. On Thursday, a mix of sun and cloud, and the high should be 21. In Old Crow, a chance of showers or thunder showers tonight. Southwest winds at 30, gusting to 50, a low of 6 degrees. Thursday starts off cloudy, will clear late in the morning, and you should get to a high of 18 tomorrow in Old Crow. It's partly cloudy and 15 in Whitehorse right now, 20 degrees in Beaver Creek. Partly cloudy in Burwash and 17 with east-southeast winds at 22, gusting to 33. 21 in Carmax, mostly cloudy and 19 in Dawson City, mostly cloudy and 17 in Farrell. 19 degrees in Haines Junction. Mayo, mostly cloudy and 19. 15 in Old Crow with west-southwest winds at 24, gusting to 38. 23 degrees at Pelly Ranch, 14 at Rock River on the Dempster, cloudy in Teslin and 15, mostly cloudy and 18 in Watson Lake. Again in Whitehorse, it is partly cloudy. It's 15 degrees and 7 minutes now, past 5 o'clock. Well, it's a story a lot of us are familiar with. Two friends hit the road with a loose plan and a tank full of gas. But in this scenario, the friends in question are a quadruple amputee and his caregiver. This is the premise for the docuseries called Crip Trip. It's currently filming part of its third season here in Whitehorse, and I spoke with the people involved earlier today. We'll start by saying good morning, everyone.
1: Good morning.
2: Good morning. Good morning.
0: All right, let's go around the table and introduce yourself right here, starting.
3: Frederick Roach.
4: Daniel Innett.
1: And I'm Ron McLean. It's George Strombolopoulos. How are you? For a brief moment. Hey, man, how's it going?
0: Good, good. How are you?
1: Great, thanks.
0: All right, Danny, I understand like you're the centerpiece of this whole thing, so why don't you tell us what you're doing in the Yukon?
4: I mean, we're a bit of a duo, Fred and I, and, you know, we're on our third season of a show called Crip Trip. It's a buddy road trip comedy, and we have visited with people with disabilities all across North America. But fundamentally, it's a road trip show where we get up to shenanigans, Fred and I.
2: Yep. It's called Crip Trip, and it's available on AMI TV and TVO.
0: All right. Wow. And so how do you come to be in the Yukon?
4: We always wanted to come up north. We wanted to see just how people with disabilities were functioning and you know, difficult climbs, I would say. As a power wheelchair user, things like walkable roadways and snow removal get more and more complicated the further north you get. So we wanted to hear about the experiences of disabled people up in the far north. So that was one of the primary motivations. The other motivation is it's beautiful up here. And there's plenty of shenanigans for Fred and George and I to get up to. Not the least of which was fully armored medieval combat the other day.
1: I was going to say, you know, this sure accessibility and trying to, you know, how difficult it can be to get around, but we put ourselves in the dirt with horses and knights and in the sun and fighting. So it's not like they wanted to take the easy way out at all.
0: Right, and during your research, you came across that and you were like, oh my goodness, we have to make this happen.
1: I don't know. Well, I don't know how the knights thing happened, but I know that when Fred pitched me on joining the show, I said, yeah, the only thing I want is to ride a white horse in Whitehorse while listening to the Canadian band White Horse so I can hit the triple. I wanted the hat trick.
4: Holy and, Trinity.
1: And that's what I wanted. And so I wanted nothing else. That's all I wanted. Can you get me a white horse so I can ride it in Whitehorse and listen to White Horse? And they said, we'll try. And they did. But then all of a sudden there were full armored knights and swords, and then Fred and I battled each other and realized that as much as we thought we were in okay shape, we are not. We are not.
2: George fair and square beat me up in long sword armored combat. Yes.
1: It was something.
0: All right. Well, you've got that working for you, if nothing else, eh?
4: And to give you a brief idea of the type of shenanigans we get up to, right after Fred and George dueled in full armor, Fred and I did wheelchair jousting. So in full armor, we jousted each other, and I full-on dehorsed him.
1: That's
4: in
1: actually
4: another
1: true.
4: Wheelchair.
1: That is true. And for a minute, we thought Fred was gone because he was silent and he was not moving. He was knocked off his wheelchair. I love the fact that this show can really complete the experience as a human being, which is be serious, be meaningful, push conversations forward, but also be funny.
0: Yeah.
1: And be edgy and not be precious, but knowing when to be earnest and when not to be. So as an outsider who has seen clips, but now a part of the this episode, it really does hit a lot of notes that I don't see a lot of shows doing.
0: Yeah, I mean, how does that, like, I mean, Danny, this is something to live with, right? You know, and this is something, and it's great, you know, these earnest conversations that George is referencing, you know, and important issues and, you know, the occasional pounding of a podium. Mm. That's all great, but I mean, do you feel that sometimes people are like, yeah, you know, like, and you're like, but I, you know, I listen to music too. Like I do, I like to watch a little TV. Like,
4: yeah, we want to show the full range of human experience. You know, we don't sugarcoat it. You know, Fred was my caregiver for the first time in the first season of the show. And we wanted to show, you know, what a 24-hour a day caregiving relationship is like. It's grueling. It's intense. You're in constant proximity with each other.
1: It's intimate too.
4: Exactly.
0: Yeah.
4: And you get on each other's nerves, you fight through it, there's camaraderie. And we wanted to show, you know, the full vibrancy of the disabled experience. And it's not always hard and it's not always bad. There's lightheartedness, there's fun. And we are constantly pushing each other to get into a ton of shenanigans.
2: One thing we found from every community we visited is that, like, a lot of severely disabled people use dark comedy as a way of talking about their experiences. It's what gallows humor. And so we really wanted to adopt that and approach everything with humor, because a little bit of sugar helps the medicine go down.
4: Yeah. Mm. So we can talk about brutal things like cyclical poverty, right? The vortex of poverty. Social assistance programs that aren't sufficient to keep, disabled people living their lives. And, you know, things as basic as care work and being able to, like, get into your community.
0: Hmm. Well, and, you know, I mean, you're here in August. I know it doesn't seem that very summery out there right now, but, you know, this is a challenge, I think, in the winter too, right? Like, people have to, it's hard for all of us to get out, right?
4: Yeah.
0: It's even harder when we have challenges. And I would think, I don't know this, but I would imagine that the sort of, you know, social assistance that's provided doesn't just include, like, I would just like someone to take me to, in our case, like the game center and just, you know, wander around there for a couple hours and see people.
4: And those are the kinds of things that a lot of these programs

0: programs don't prioritize, yeah. right? It's poverty based, it's needs based, right? So they're like, what is the utility of you, having some degree of quality of life, right? And the minute it doesn't fit a certain box, right. the government is very much not willing to pay for these types of things. And these are the kinds of things that we're trying to advocate for, right? Mental health, human well-being is about, interacting with your community and doing things that you want to do and having the autonomy to do that. And that's what a lot of these, social assistance programs, home care, all of these things tend to neglect.
1: The value, you guys, it's the morning, you guys just came from, Road Dogs Coffee, the value of being able just to hang out there for a half hour is immeasurable for all of us.
0: Exactly.
1: You know? Yeah.
0: And the only reason I can is because Fred's my 24-hour-a-day caregiver,
1: How long have you been in Whitehorse? Have you been here for a couple days?
0: About a week.
1: About a week?
0: Yeah.
1: I mean, be frank, how have people responded to seeing you around?
0: Amazing. The community here was great. We did a bit of bar hopping on our first day. It was our day off.
2: Lefties was great.
3: And last night. And last night.
0: And last night. Yeah. We went to 98 and then Lefties and then, what is it? Drunken Northern?
1: Dirty Northern.
0: Dirty Northern. Yeah.
1: It might have been Drunken Northern after.
0: It was when I got there.
1: Yeah, shout out. You guys hit all the spots.
0: Yeah.
1: Hey?
2: Yeah, people were jumping up to let's get Danny's wheelchair over the inaccessible doorstep. We were in a washroom, we were in a cubicle in a washroom, and some guy popped over and was like, while we're using the washroom.
0: He heard two voices in the stall, and he's like, are two of you in there? And we're like, yeah. And then he peeked over. And he's like, that's friendship.
3: Wait a second. Why did he peek over? Did he try to turn the two?
0: Hey, he was wondering what was going on in there. And to be fair,
3: that's great.
0: All right.
3: That's great.
0: I'm not shy.
1: I do want to ask you, George. You're a very well known Canadian media personality. Done a lot of stuff. What draws you to this thing?
3: This is at the core of what it's about for me. This is about people. This is about us. I understand that our country is in a very strange place. The world's in a strange place. I don't think all the broken things can be fixed. But I do think at the core, a country, an anthem, a flag is simply a promise of something you could be. And the country that I want to be a part of, the country that I want to be able to brag about, is the one where Danny has all the things he needs and where everybody has all the things we need. I recognize that this is, relatively speaking, new because we're only 20 years into the social media world. Mm-hmm. We're only two decades into a world where we're finally seeing what everybody's experience is like. And there are things like the disability community on social media mm-hmm. is fantastic. In the same way that when Idle No More hit, right, native Twitter became a really, really important voice. We are having access to lives that we wouldn't have otherwise seen. So this is all very new. And I think that by just introducing people, the people who might be following me on social media or the stuff I do in media, if they get a glimpse into my world, come because you know me, but then all of a sudden stay because Danny and Fred are awesome and this experience is awesome. And then also get a glimpse of how cool Whitehorse is and how cool UConn is. Yeah. That to me, that's how you kind of, I'm not interested really so much in building bridges because I think building bridges is you got to meet people. You got to get everybody to meet you where you are. I don't. I think I just want to fill in the gaps as best I can so that eventually we just fill in all the gaps and it's one level playing field. So to me, I'm just doing the kinds of things that I was expected to do if you're going to listen to this many Clash records. If you're going to grow up and listen to the Sex Pistols and the Clash and Rage Against the Machine and Second Wave Beastie Boys and Public Enemy and you're going to listen to Patti Smith, you better be doing this stuff. Yeah. They weren't just entertainment pieces. They were manuals. They were manuals for a more equitable life. They're manuals where everybody, and I believe fundamentally, man, that most of the people who did, except for racist, there's bigots and racists. Yeah. You can't really fix that. You can sort of tweak it, but people are what they are. But I fundamentally believe that you, through story, and storytelling is just a vehicle for understanding. And I really believe that you can change somebody's desire to fight for somebody else just by showing them a little bit more and not doing it. I mean, you can be judgy, you can be harsh, you can be, because we're grown ups and we should be able to stomach difficult conversations. Mm-hmm. But I think that that's the whole purpose. Otherwise, man, what am I going to, you and I have been doing this for a long time, right? What is the point of being

0: in this position if we don't do things like this. I'm just not that interested in the other version.
1: Yeah.
0: Yeah.
1: I mean, you know, you guys talk about how people have helped you out and jump up to assist.
0: In bathroom stalls, no less.
1: Yeah. I'm trying to park that. but you know, because like as you mentioned, George, like it's, if you just look on the media, if you like, and I'm not blaming, there's a lot going on and a lot of it's dark, but it's like, to me, it's the people, it's the person at the coffee shop who's, you know, a few hours into their day and still has time for a smile.
2: Yeah.
1: It's the people who it's still a pretty good world, man, really.
0: We struggle with government. We struggle with corporations. I struggle more with corporations than I do with government, but I still struggle with government. You struggle with government. You struggle with corporations. We struggle with all of the things that it's a hall of mirrors, modern life, right? And so, if we're not there for each other, what are we there for? You think about the extreme right-wing people who hate the government, right? Mm-hmm. Fine, you hate the government, which means you believe in yourself and your community. You think about the people on the left, right? The real progressives who believe in some, like Peter Kropotkin wrote, in mutual aid. You believe in mutual aid. Well, guess what? That's the same thing, sort of, you know,
1: where
0: we have to kind of come together and play the role. So we actually have, there are lots of things we disagree on, and I don't want to be one of those guys who sits there and goes, you know, we agree on more than we disagree. Yeah. That's probably not true. You know, we disagree on a lot of fundamentally important things, and I think those chasms may never be fixed. However, the things we do agree on actually do build humanity.
2: Mm-hmm.
0: And get us in the same places, which is the start. I don't know how this will all end up, but there is a lot of amazing stuff in this world. And there's a, like, as you said, and it's not that we have to ignore the very serious issues, the genocides, the wars, the famine, the, you know, the sanctions, but that doesn't mean we were complex people. We can do complex things.
2: Mm-hmm.
0: And so we can pay attention to other things too, like the beauty and watching Danny completely almost defenestrate Fred on a power wheelchair. It was, I have to tell you, I filmed it on my iPhone. I thought, I'm very lucky to have lived a pretty interesting life. I've never seen anything like that.
2: And, you know, I want to bounce off a couple ideas George was saying. You know, it is like a value clarification for people. You know, whenever I talk to people about a lot of these issues, get so intensely bureaucratic and idiosyncratic because, you know, healthcare delivery is the purview of the province and stuff like that. But, you know, when you show people just how hard disabled people have it, it breaks their perception. I think in Canada, we think people are taken care of. You know, we have universal health care. But the minute problems go long term, starts not functioning. And it's because the way that we've designed the bureaucracy isn't built for compassion or to help enable human autonomy, right?
3: If you've seen the movie Brazil, and you got to fill out the 27B/6.
2: Yeah.
3: Danny had to get the cushion on his wheelchair fixed. Yeah. And that was probably $100,000 6-month odyssey to get what should take $4 fixed.
1: Yeah.
3: So, yeah, the bureaucracy is not working for him.
2: Yeah. And another thing you mentioned was, you know, the movement's getting started, right? So during COVID, the disability community really got together online. We've kind of deemed it the disability renaissance, right? Where everyone was finding each other. They were organizing, you know, to talk about mask mandates and, you know, making the community safer and all of these things. And we had things like, you know, work from home options, which enabled people with disabilities to finally be able to do things like go to education where they might not, you know, typically have access, or get work where, you know, typically you would be ordered into the office. And we saw all of these kind of, you know, positives and negatives during COVID happen. And now that we're in a quote unquote post COVID world, a lot of these things that were brought forward to help people with disabilities are now disappearing. Right. So two steps forward, one step back, you know,
3: to put it in concept, before COVID, we were pitching a travel show with Danny and a caregiver to like some sort of travel channel. And they said, nobody's ever going to want to watch a guy like Danny on TV. It just makes you feel sorry for him. Now, post COVID, Danny was
0: said that to you.
3: I'm not going to name names, but it was a type of travel channel in the US. Wow. And they said that straight up, and they were just being honest. They weren't trying to be mean. And I was like, oh, now Danny is the televised nationally, the world's first quadruple amputee armored wheelchair jousting champion. So that's how far we've come.
1: Yes. Straight up fact.
0: And it all happened in Whitehorse.

0: thank you so much for making some time to come down and visit us. I really appreciate it. It's really nice to talk to you. It's really nice to sort of get these issues and have this conversation and put it out there. And thank you, Denny, for your work.
1: Thank you so much.
2: Thank you.
3: When are people going to be able to watch you get smoked?
0: Yeah.
2: Yeah. So season 3 will be coming out on AMI TV in the spring, probably April, May-ish.
0: All right. So you'll let us know when, in particular, when the White Horse episode, just because I think people really want to see how bad it was.
1: Ep 3?
2: we absolutely will. It'll be episode 3, season 3.
0: Yeah. Thanks, guys.
1: Thanks. Thank you.
0: Danny Ennett and Fred Kretsch are the team creating the travel show Crip Trip, and they're going to be around these parts for a little while yet, traveling down to Skagway and Dawson City. Maybe a trip to Juneau was sort of scuttled by the ferry problems there, but they'll work those sorts of things out. George Strombolopoulos, part of the team for this particular visit. And George mentioned he wanted to ride a White Horse and White Horse and listen to White Horse, so I think it was obvious that we had to play some White Horse after that segment.

0: It's Whitehorse, the band, and a tune called See the Light. Coming up on the evening edition of Q, for over 75 years, an American girl in Italy has been one of the world's most iconic photographs. The image of a young woman walking through a crowd of men has been interpreted as everything from street harassment to female empowerment. To mark the anniversary, the family of photographer Ruth Orkin is releasing never-before-seen moments captured before the famous shot. Her daughter talks about the story behind the image, the photo's surprising Canadian connection, and why her mother was one of the most influential photographers you've probably never heard of. That's on Q on the evening edition. It comes up on your radio at 9 o'clock this evening. It's also available as a podcast. And on The Current Review, as trade negotiations with the United States come down to the wire, guest host Lindsay Duncombe speaks with people close to the discussions about what's going to happen next. That's on The Current Review tonight at 10, also available as a podcast on the CBC Listen app. And we are going to be talking about that with Colin Robertson in the next half hour of this program. This is Airplay, and the time is now 5:30.
1: This is CBC News. Good afternoon. I'm Grace Knapp. The Yukon is getting a new mental health hub and mobile unit. Thanks to more than $6.6 million in federal funding, the BITE Empowering Youth Society will lead the territory's integrated youth services project. It hopes to develop an accessible approach to youth mental health care. Abby Gartner is the wellness director at BITE. She says BITE aims to launch the Whitehorse Hub and mobile unit next summer.
2: The hub will offer a one-stop center in the community, providing rapid access to quality, evidence-based, integrated, culturally safe, youth-targeted services and supports with a focus on prevention and early intervention. The mobile wellness unit will allow for further collaboration between mental health professionals and other service providers, community organizations to travel to rural and remote communities to provide these services and programming.
1: Last week, data from Kids Help Phone showed an increase in demand for youth mental health services. In the first 6 months of 2026, the Yukon saw a 64% increase in youths calling the Kids Help Phone at night for mental health issues. That's compared to the same time last year. The Yukon Ombudsman has judged the single-family residential lot lottery process in Whitehorse to be unfair. An investigation found that developers often get multiple people to apply on their behalf. It also found individual applicants using proxies to increase their chance of winning land. The lottery system falls under the Yukon's Department of Energy, Mines, and Resources. The Ombudsman has found the agency responsible for taking no action to address the issue. Jason Pedler is the territory's ombudsman. He says the use of proxies created an uneven playing field for those who followed the rules.
3: It really seems to have taken over, or really has become almost like the well-known secret. It was something that everyone was doing, and it was almost you had to do it if you're going to be successful in a lot lottery.
1: Pedler says he has asked the department to stop lot lotteries until the issues are addressed. Ted Laking, the Minister of Energy, Mines and Resources, says the department is working to improve the process. A new study is underway on how to safely ship critical mineral concentrates through the port of Skagway. It's being funded by Selkirk Copper. That's the company that plans to reopen the Minto mine in central Yukon. It wants to use the port to get its copper, gold, silver concentrate to the global market. Orion Hansen is Skagway's mayor. He says the community has been having productive conversations with Selkirk Copper for more than a year and a half now.
4: We're approaching it with, you know, looking at what's the best for our community. I, as mayor, definitely want to see better wintertime employment. We have a huge boom in the summer, and it's tough in the winter. And good jobs change that structure some. So that's something we're looking at all angles, how we can diversify our economy.
1: Selkirk Copper will provide up to $200,000 for the study. It'll look at things like how to load ore, contain dust, and manage shipping activities alongside the busy summer cruise ship season. The study is expected to be completed in September. The number of employment insurance beneficiaries in the Yukon dropped by nearly 9% this month compared to last June. In total, 640.

0: 40 people are receiving regular income support benefits. That's according to new figures released by the territory's Bureau of Statistics. 20 more people have gone on EI since May of 2026. Over half of those receiving income benefits are men, while the majority of beneficiaries are between the ages of 25 and 54. About 500,000 people are on employment insurance in Canada. And finally, the federal government is funding a new Indigenous Health Research Centre in the Yukon. It's part of its Network Environments for Indigenous Health Research Program. Norma Shorty is the nominated principal investigator for the branch in the territory. She says the centre will be led through culturally informed research methods and data.
1: I think our most important thing is our increasing pathways for increased mentorship and training of Indigenous students and community researchers. So ensuring that our Indigenous community are well equipped to, take over Indigenous health research in their own communities, in their own lives.
0: The research space will receive federal funding in October. In the meantime, Shorty says they'll be looking for a space for the center. That's the CBC News for this hour. National and international news is coming up at the top of the hour. And for news anytime, head to cbc.ca/north. I'm Grace Knapp.
2: Thanks very much, Grace. Let's take a look at the weather forecast now. A few clouds in Whitehorse tonight. Bit of smoke early on, a low of 8 degrees. Thursday starts off mainly sunny, clouding over in the afternoon with a slight chance of showers and a high of 19. Becoming clear in Teslin tonight in 5, a mix of sun and cloud Thursday, a high of 20. Becoming clear in Atlin this evening, a low of 5 degrees. Thursday starts off sunny, clouds over in the afternoon, the high tomorrow 18. A few clouds in Haines Junction tonight with a low of 2. Thursday, clouding over, high of 18 degrees. Partly cloudy in the Kluane Lake area tonight, a low of 3, increasing cloudiness tomorrow in 20. Watson Lake, clearing early this evening, a low of 7, sunny Thursday in 23. Pelly and Carmacks, partly cloudy tonight, a low of 9. Thursday, mainly sunny early on, clouds developing in the afternoon with a high of 20 degrees. Faro and Ross River, a few clouds tonight, a low of 6. Mainly sunny on Thursday with clouds developing late in the afternoon, a high of 20. Partly cloudy in Beaver Creek and 7 this evening, a mix of sun and cloud and 19 on Thursday. Partly cloudy in Mayo tonight and 10, sun and cloud tomorrow and 21. Dawson City, partly cloudy this evening, a low of 9, a mix of sun and cloud on Thursday and 21 degrees. In Old Crow, a chance of showers or thunder showers tonight, southwest winds at 30, gusting to 50, a low of 6, clearing late in the morning on Thursday and 18. On the Dempster, showers this evening, west winds at 30, gusting to 50, a low of 8. On Thursday, a mix of sun and cloud, a high of 17. Once again in Whitehorse, a few clouds this evening with a bit of smoke early, a low of 8. Thursday starts off mainly sunny, clouds developing in the afternoon with a slight chance of showers and 19. Partly cloudy, 17 in Whitehorse right now, 21 in Beaver Creek. Partly cloudy and 18 in Burwash, southeast winds at 18, gusting to 33, 21 degrees in Carmacks, mostly cloudy and 18 in Dawson, mostly cloudy, 17 in Faro, 19 degrees in Haines Junction, Mayo, mostly cloudy and 19, 15 in Old Crow with west-southwest winds at 24, gusting to 35, 23 at Pelly Ranch, 14 at Rock River on the Dempster, mostly cloudy and 14 in Teslin, Watson Lake is mostly cloudy and 18, again in Whitehorse, partly cloudy. 17 degrees.

22 minutes before 6, Prime Minister Mark Carney met with his cabinet and provincial and territorial premiers earlier this afternoon to provide an update on trade talks with the United States. This comes after the Americans backed off on imposing new tariffs last evening. So it looks as though there's a chance Canada and the U.S. will reach some kind of trade deal ahead of a new deadline on Saturdays. Details on the deal, the concessions, they're not yet public. For more, we've reached Colin Robertson. He's a former Canadian diplomat and a fellow at

0: the Canadian Global Affairs Institute. Hello again, Colin.
1: Good to be with you, Dave.
0: All right, so Prime Minister Carney says we are moving to an agreement. The President of the United States says it's probably the best deal ever. We have a deal. Who's right? Or can both things be true?
1: Well, I think both things are true. The President, of course, always thinks a deal is a deal until it's not a deal, but everything is a deal for him. For the Prime Minister, I think he correctly

0: bit away from the tariffs and back to renewing Kuzma. How significant is that? Talk about that.
1: Oh, that's very significant. That's the big game. That's really what we're trying to achieve. And reading some of the comments of Jamison Greer today, talking about digital services and export controls in China, that takes us into the realm of the Canada-US-Mexico agreement that was negotiated basically the NAFTA renegotiated under Donald Trump in his first term, in which he proclaimed the best deal ever, but now wants to renegotiate. And if we're, that's where we're at, that's a good sign. There will be tariffs. There's no doubt that tariffs are going to remain in place. That's just the way it's going to be, because Donald Trump needs the money he raises from the tariffs to pay for all the other things he's spending on, including his wars.
0: Yeah, I mean, just there's just a story saying that the American deficit's approaching $40 trillion. And
1: oh, it's extraordinary.
0: Yeah,
1: the terms that just kind of boggle the mind.
0: Yeah, I mean, it's getting critical, right? They're spending more on interest than they are on defense, even.
1: Than they are on defense, exactly. I think interest bypassed defense this year.
0: Mm.
1: It's not sustainable, and that's why tariffs come into it. So, you know, tariffs are going to be a fact of life, but trying to keep those tariffs leveled down and not the threat of tariffs every second day, because that really does have an impact, as the Bank of Canada has reported in there regularly, is that it's stopping investment in Canada, both by foreign investors and by Canadians. And, of course, Mr. Carney has his big investment summit next month in Toronto, so that if he can go there with a deal, that's certainly going to increase the odds that we're going to get foreign investment, which we need if we're going to build Canada to diversify our trade, but also to improve our productivity within Canada. There's other pieces to that puzzle, of course. Internal trade barriers are still an issue, but that's essentially left up to the premiers now.
0: Now, you know, the steel tariffs have been, like, they were one of the first ones introduced, and they've been one of the most problematic. And as you mentioned, they'll probably still be there, but a reduction from 50 to 25%, how significant is that for the Canadian industry?
1: It's significant, but it's still going to give our steel industry problems. They were hoping for something closer to 5 to 10%, which means adjustment assistance and things, because their main market is the United States, and the specialty steel we produce, and it really was part of a North American integrated market. So we continue to sell to Mexico, for example. But if we can't get into the U.S. market, that makes it tough. Our aluminum industry is quite different. They can take 25% tariffs because they basically pass that cost on to the American consumer, because the Americans don't have any other sources of aluminum that's as cheap or as... because now you want clean products, even in Trump land and ours, because it's made with hydroelectricity, is probably the cleanest aluminum produced in the world.
0: You know, I think Canada has been sort of holding a sort of moral high ground in a lot of these discussions. But, you know, if you're going to have a deal, you are going to make some concessions. What do you think is likely for?
1: Well, yes, you're absolutely right. There will be concessions. And I think, for example, in the dairy industry, where the Americans want some more allocation, we'll give it to them. Keep the supply management system, but keep in mind that about 90% of the dairy industry is basically subject to supply management now. We've given away about 10% to the Americans and the Europeans in previous trade deals, so giving them another 2 or 3%. The Americans aren't using their allocation right now, so I don't think that's going to do us any harm. And my own view, of course, is I'm not sure we need supply management. I think that we make the best cheeses in the world. We should be like Australia and New Zealand, turn that around, as we've done with our meat and barley and canola and sell to the world. But we're not there yet with the dairy farmers. So,
0: well, here we are on Wednesday. The new deadline is Saturday. So lots of work, you know, for the negotiators to get done.
1: I look at that as a kind of, that will be a bendable, because in 3 days you're not going to get a comprehensive agreement. You will get principles, but then they have to be filled in with the details, and that's where the lawyers and the trade technicians come in, and that's going to take us weeks, if not months. But we're moving in the right direction, and if we've got some solid principles, and certainly my experience is that once the current begins to move in a certain direction, there's no stopping it. And I think, I hope that's where we're at.
0: I mean, do you think part of it is the American, like, they've got a lot on the table. Like,
1: a tremendous amount. The president's got wars going on. He's got challenges at home. He's got affordability. So I think this is one that will help affordability and put irritants behind him, both with Canada and Mexico. So I'm hoping that they're going to put some effort into the renegotiation.

0: They've already ended about round four with the Mexicans. We're really approaching our first round because we've been focusing on the tariff side. But this is now morphing into the negotiation of the renegotiation of the CUSMA. So I hope that moves things along because we're ready to go, and I hope the Americans are. And that would be good for both North. That would be good for North America if we can get back to the North American platform. We're still going to have challenges around things like autos and steel. The Americans want 75% made in the United States content, and we say no, 75% made in North America, which would include Canada and Mexico. The Mexicans are pushing on this right now in their negotiations.
1: Mm. All right, well, lots to watch for and lots to talk about.
0: Yeah, we will be back talking about this again.
1: Thanks so much, Colin.
0: Okay, thanks, Dave. Bye.
1: Colin Robertson is a fellow at the Canadian Global Affairs Institute and a former Canadian diplomat. We reached him earlier this afternoon in Ottawa. Well, President Donald Trump claims Canada and the U.S. have reached a very fair trade deal. Speaking outside of the White House earlier today, Trump said the deal came out of a very good conversation with Prime Minister Mark Carney last night. When the deal is finalized, Trump says Canadian tariffs on certain U.S. goods will be non-existent. There's more from the president.
2: We had a very good conversation with the Prime Minister last night, and we've come to a deal with Canada. As you know, the 50% tariffs across the board were going on against Canada today, and they called yesterday and they gave us the points that we had to have. Very fair deal for both. The tariffs will be non-existent for our farmers. Our farmers were paying tremendous tariffs into Canada, and those tariffs are going to be totally eviscerated down to zero.
3: Is the U.S. going to lower tariffs on Canadian autos?
2: We're doing certain things. We're doing certain things. They were paying a high number. We're reducing it a little bit. It's good for everybody. But our farmers are going to be thrilled. Our manufacturers are going to be thrilled. And basically, we have no tariffs going into Canada anymore. Canada was charging us tremendous tariffs. We no longer have any tariffs. And what I was able to do is we put, as you know, under the new tariff, I guess you'd call it the new tariff schedules that we came out with, they were going to get a 50% tariff on everything starting today. And we've held it back 3 days. It's all subject to finalization of documents. So subject to the finalization of documents, we have a deal with Canada. And I think it's a very good deal for both parties. It's great for our farmers. Our farmers will no longer be held up because they were being hurt very badly by Canada.
1: It's Donald Trump speaking to reporters outside the White House earlier today. You heard Trump say the deal is great for U.S. farmers. Canada does have tariffs on some dairy imports, but American producers do not currently export enough dairy to meet Canadian tariff rate, quote, quota thresholds. Today, Canada-U.S. trade negotiator Dominic LeBlanc stressed the issue of supply management.
4: Just on the question of supply management, I am very confident in these discussions, and as we finalize the final text, as Ambassador Greer said, the Prime Minister was very clear, we needed to protect supply management. We needed to ensure that the supply management regime remained entirely intact, and I'm confident that that's the case.
1: Canada-U.S. Trade Minister Dominic LeBlanc speaking to reporters in Washington earlier today. The details of what exactly has been brokered are scant. Neither side released any documents stating what each country is prepared to give up in return for some concessions. Well, American booze might soon be back on Canadian shelves in provinces where a ban on U.S. liquor is still in place. As we've heard for a while now, those bans have been a bargaining chip in the ongoing trade negotiations between the two countries. It also came up when Prime Minister Mark Carney briefed the premiers earlier today. Following the meeting, Nova Scotia Premier Tim Houston reflected on that part of the trade dispute.
5: The Prime Minister has asked us as premiers, as provinces, to return the U.S. alcohol to the shelves. So we'll work through that process. Of course, it's pending a final deal that is representative of the types of things we're hearing today. But certainly the Prime Minister has asked us to look at that. It's been an irritant. It's been something that has kind of really bothered the United States for so many reasons. Now, whether Nova Scotians or whether Canadians will actually buy it when it gets back on the shelves, that's a whole nother discussion. I mean, that's part of the overall relationship impact that we have here going forward. I mean, obviously the trade agreements, yeah, I say it's a transaction, it's the economics of it, but there's all kinds of emotions around what's happened with the relationship over the last, you know, number of years here too. So that's an ask as well, but I mean, in the big picture, we're moving forward with growing our Nova Scotia economy so that we are more self-sufficient, producing more energy, producing more of the things we need.

0: To survive. So we'll continue to do that. But on alcohol, the Prime Minister has asked us to look at that.
1: As Tim Houston, Premier of Nova Scotia, the sale of alcohol is regulated by the provinces, so it's ultimately up to each one to decide how to proceed. Alberta and Saskatchewan lifted their bans on U.S. booze long before this latest tariff threat from Donald Trump. Coming up to 10 minutes before 6. Well, the war in Ukraine has hit a rough patch. Russia is launching missiles into Ukrainian cities with new ferocity. Ukraine's President Volodymyr Zelensky continues to plead with the U.S. for missile interceptors, but to no avail. He's dealing with corruption scandals among his own officials, and now he has a brash, tech-savvy former defense minister who may want his job. Mikhailo Fedorov is calling for wartime elections that Zelensky says would be too hard and disruptive. For more, we reached Jade McGlynn. She's head of the Ukraine and Russia program and a senior research fellow at King's College London's Center for Statecraft and National Security. Hello there. How are you?
2: I'm well, thank you. How are you?
1: Not too bad. Not too bad. So tell us more about Mikhailo Fedorov. Who is he and why does he matter?
2: Mikhailo Fedorov was Ukraine's digital innovation minister until January this year when he became defense minister. But he only served 6 months in that role. Although he was very successful and he's also always been a Zelensky loyalist, he was sacked after a falling out with the military commander, General Alexander Sirsky. Following his sacking, there were street protests, the Stilar street protests, and these led to the sacking of Sirsky, but no sign that Fedorov would be reinstated. And then last night, Fedorov issued a 9-minute video saying the crisis of governance in Ukraine was such that elections were needed.
1: Mm. Well, tell me more about why Fedorov is such a flashpoint, why you know, his firing has been, you know, led to protests.
2: Mm-hmm. I think it's more about the issues that Fedorov has raised. For example, the frankly considerable number of corruption cases. Of course, people are very tired of mismanagement and poor governance, issues in terms of the lack of shelters, and also a rather opaque form of governance that people describe as just too vertical, too top-down, isn't clear why decisions are made.
1: Now, the challenge to this challenge to Zelensky and his authority is happening, you know, at a rough time in the war. More missile strikes from Russia, Ukraine not quite as capable of intercepting them. So, you know, war wise, what's happening right now?
2: Mm-hmm. I just returned from eastern Ukraine, and I have to say, Ukrainians are, even in summer, already quite anxious about what's going to be a difficult winter. The main reason for this has been Russia's use, of course, of ballistic missiles, its increase, and the inability to procure enough Patriot interceptor missiles to protect Ukraine cities. However, others would also say that the situation has been exacerbated by the mismanagement and corruption that people, including Fedorov, have been criticizing and protesting. You know, there's still not enough that's been done to prepare energy infrastructure for the winter. There are still not enough shelters in Kyiv, Kharkiv, or really anywhere, even 4.5 years into the war.
1: You know, with America distracted by the events in the Middle East, are the Russian forces seeing this as an opportunity?
2: I think that the Russian forces function according to their own logic, and obviously that logic comes from Putin and the Kremlin. I don't think that the distraction in the Middle East necessarily has an impact on this. I mean, they've been bombing Ukrainian cities for 4.5 years now. But, you know, Russia's ability to produce and to industrialize at scale, which, of course, Ukraine can't do because generally over the last 4.5 years, Russia has been able to bomb Ukraine. It's been much harder for Ukraine to bomb Russia, but we are starting to see that change now.
1: Hmm. Now, you've done a lot of work on the Russian-occupied territories in the east and what's happening to the people there. Like, what should we know about the situation in that part of the world?
2: Mm-hmm. I think the first point is just that all of the issues we've been discussing, which are very real in the free part of Ukraine, they really pale in comparison to the brutality of life in the occupied territories. There are frequent, you know, weeks or 2 weeks long cutoffs of water. You know, people do not have reliable access to electricity, reliable access to fresh food in some regions. Critical infrastructure largely doesn't work. It doesn't get repaired. Corruption is rife. Most of the working age population who can leave have left. And of course, Russia is trying its hardest to militarize the people there, especially the children. And it's a very repressive environment.
1: That must be hard to.

0: to see and to report on?
1: It is actually, particularly the children, I think, because you see children previously who'd been under occupation from 2014, but now even from 2022, who have gone missing, ended up in Russian institutions, and are now found, you know, in the Russian army fighting their own country, Ukraine.
0: I mean, we know that, the American weapon stocks are low as a result of what's going on in the Middle East, and that affects, you know, the ability of the Ukrainian military to hit back as well. So what has been their pushback to you know, Russia, and how have they been able to keep fighting?
1: Mainly by developing their own weapons, their own weapon stock. So in particular, Firepoint. So Firepoint is also, you know, has been able to develop, you know, a range of different missiles every time, you know, longer, able to go sort of further depth. So really it's been by focusing on their own capabilities. And in some ways, I mean, that's also created issues. One of the reasons apparently that America has been quite slow to offer, or quite reluctant to allow Ukraine to produce, to have a license to produce their own Patriot interceptor missiles, is because American industry is scared that Ukrainians will find out ways to do it much quicker, much cheaper, and much more efficiently, and that won't necessarily be good for business in America.
0: Well, that's disappointing. Finally, you know, as you mentioned, more than 4 years into this conflict, and we always talk about it in terms of the winter. You know, that's when things get really tough for the people. So what will you be watching for over the next couple of months as the war continues and as winter looms?
1: Mainly, I'll be focusing on the question of people. So whether or not Russia is going to launch a new wave of mobilization formally, and also whether or not the new commander-in-chief of the Ukrainian Armed Forces, General Dzhupati, is able to make reforms to Ukraine's mobilization so that they're able to retain or keep or bring in more people.
0: Thanks very much for your time today. I appreciate it.
1: Thank you.
0: Jade McGlynn is head of the Ukraine and Russia program and a senior research fellow at King's College London's Center for Statecraft and National Security. Well, that is just about all the time we have for Airplay on this Wednesday afternoon. Busy edition of the program. Leave you with a cut of music mentioned yesterday, the Status Non-Status touring with By Divine Right. No shows in the Yukon, but they're playing in Vancouver and Victoria in October and in Edmonton if you want to go check them out. Leave you with this tune from their Speak and Spell record, their version of it. My name's Dave White. Have a great night. We'll see you tomorrow.

Here's your weather forecast from Environment Canada. Whitehorse and Carcross tonight, a few clouds, low of 8. Tomorrow, mainly sunny and a high of 19. Watson Lake tonight, some showers, low of 7. Tomorrow, sunny, high of 23. For Dawson City, partly cloudy, low of 9 this evening. Tomorrow, a mix of sun and clouds, high of 21. Teslin, partly cloudy tonight, low of 5. Tomorrow, sunny, turning to showers late afternoon, high of 20. For Haines Junction, a few clouds tonight, low of plus 2. Tomorrow, increasing cloudiness with rain in the afternoon and a high of 18. Beaver Creek, partly cloudy and a low of 7 tonight. Tomorrow, a mix of sun and clouds, clearing in the afternoon, high 19. Tonight in CarMax, partly cloudy, low of 9. Mainly sunny tomorrow, high of 20. Mayo, partly cloudy, low of 10. Tomorrow, a mix of sun and clouds, high of 21. Faro and Ross River, a few clouds and local smoke, a low of 6. Tomorrow, mainly sunny, increasing cloudiness in the afternoon, high of 20. And finally, for Old Crow, mainly cloudy with a risk of thunder.

this is being repackaged in the fashion world is through, like you said, like outfits of the day, and almost, you know, I think Alexa Chung, sort of carousel she posted, is cited a lot as a early version of this, where it's Ring camera footage of herself just coming home, leaving her home on her doorstep. But, you know, it's supposed to be highlighting, she's using it to highlight

0: to celebrate the successes of our colleagues in our classes, to boast about their awards, books, tenure, amazing anything. And this article by Julie Fraga in the New York Times from 2022 is a good place to start with the benefits to us and our students of Freud and Freuda. So those are my principles, teaching and learning principles number 1 and 2 from Shakespeare. Remember what you love and be more like Celia and Rosalind and pass on the Freud and Freuda. So number 3, ducats are not daughters. That idea of needing to document in some credible way the impact of our teaching and its impact on other teachers leads me to this next lesson from Shakespeare. This one is about the danger of misplaced obsessive measurement. The ducats and daughters idea comes from The Merchant of Venice, one of Shakespeare's comedies without a lot of laughs. There's a man, Bassanio, who wants to win the hand of a beautiful rich woman, Portia. And he thinks he needs to borrow a lot of money from a friend, who then borrows a lot of money from the Jewish moneylender Shylock, whom he has berated and spat upon in public many times. What could possibly go wrong? This is the play we get the pound of flesh idea from, because that's what Bassanio's friend Antonio puts up as collateral. There's so many problems here. First, the whole thing hinges on the idea that Bassanio needs money to look like a good catch for Portia, when in fact all he has to do is guess a riddle correctly. And so I'm starting to imagine an app, like a dating app, Shakespearean dating app, that would actually require people to solve riddles in order to get matched. The riddle he solves, the riddle Bassanio solves, is all about not confusing silver and gold with true worth. So there. When in a subplot, Shylock's daughter, Jessica, runs off with a Christian and steals some money, Shylock rants. My daughter, oh my ducats, oh my daughter, fled with a Christian. Oh my Christian ducats, justice, the law, my ducats and my daughter, a sealed bag, 2 sealed bags of ducats, of double ducats, stolen from me by my daughter. The jewels, 2 stones, 2 rich and precious stones, stolen by my daughter. Justice, find the girl. She hath the stones upon her and the ducats. This always feels to me like the twinned version of semantic satiation. You know, when you say a word too often and it starts to get meaningless. So he says those 2 words so often that they lose their individual meaning and for him become the same things. His money and Jessica are mere tradable commodities. He's failed to see the difference between something that can be counted and something that really counts. Merchant is the big play of Shakespeare's that tackles love and money getting all mixed up, to quote the talking heads. But we see it in other plays too, like King Lear, where a division of a kingdom into 3 becomes a game to make Lear's daughters quantify in public how much they love him. Now, I know it's a close race with a lot of contenders, but I see higher education's inability to distinguish between the things that count and things that can just be easily counted as our potentially tragic flaw. And boy, we spend a lot of time and money and resources doing a lot of quantifying, measuring, and counting up. And we know the frustration of those numbers associated with the student ratings of teaching. And we worry about the number of students in a program or a classroom, too many or too few. And we know those colleagues or administrators who count up numbers of publications rather than looking at them or evaluating their worth. And we can get more bang for our buck if we put 400 first-year students in a room with 1 per course contract person instead of 25 first-years with 1 very expensive full prof like me. If money is our goal and the bottom line is our bottom line, then of course we know what to do. It's simple. But that's not our business. That's not our mission, rather, and university is not a business. And I need to assure you that I'm not just being naive here. I know we need to pay bills and rent and light and salaries, and we have to be financially responsible and to collect good data and evaluate ourselves and others and find the things that make us better. But that budgeting and counting up isn't our primary mission. There's a wonderful book I recommend by James Vincent, Beyond Measure, The Hidden History of Measurement from Qubits to Quantum Constants. In his last chapter, he gives a general warning that applies as well to governments and to our daily lives as it does to education. Measurement itself, he argues, is not the problem. But it's too easy to get caught up. It's too easy for me to get caught up in simplistic measurement. Because measurement and numbers can seem easier to get your mind around, more solid, they persuade, they feel real, scientific, rigorous. They certainly soundbite better than a nuanced, complex argument. And when I have a lot to do, and when I'm feeling like my discipline is threatened, I can be tempted to use the language or the numbers of those people I'm talking to. I'm not arguing here, and I want to be bold enough to say, I don't think Shakespeare's arguing either, that measurement is the problem. It's excessive and inappropriate measurement. Not metrics, but what Vincent calls metric fixation that we have to be wary of. Now, I think there's a lot of preaching to the choir that I'm doing here. I bet no one who took the time to come to this university classroom on a lovely afternoon the day before your classes start will stand up and say, but money matters more than people are learning or enriching our democracies. But I have to have this in my end of career teaching philosophy because I struggle with it. So much of the educational systems we inherit and work with are founded on ideas that Frederick Taylor got from Henry Ford, the assembly line, everything can and should be quantified, guys. And I'm shocked when I realize how much I have what Vincent calls the Taylorism within. I am deeply mistrustful of student ratings of teaching as a measure of good teaching, but I'm really happy when mine are high and I'm sad when they're low. I am philosophically aligned with ungrading practices, and my God, my brain is wired for percentages and letter grades. I walked the Camino this spring to focus on the now, on the journey, on the present, but one day my Garmin watch didn't record my walk, and I'm still irritated that I don't have the number of steps from that day in my log. So I have to resist my own metric fixation, both in myself and in the arguments of others, precisely because education matters and knowledge matters and students matter and there are more than numbers. And I don't want to model excessive and inappropriate measurement for my students. An essential part of my fourth year arts capstone course revolved around showing art students that yes, your degree has given you skills, attitudes, and knowledge important in the workplace. But you are not merely economic units, something Martha Nussbaum argues so well in both of these books, Creating Capabilities and Not for Profit. So I need the cautionary example of a Lear or a Shylock to see people as people and worthy in them their own complex selves and not as easily quantifiable units for somebody else's use. I have to resist that urge to overmeasure, to confuse precious daughters with countable ducats.
1: 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I'm Nala Ayed. English scholar Shannon Murray has devoted a lot of her recent research to studying hope, in particular through the words of Shakespeare. The University of PEI, where she teaches, has created a new lecture series in her honor, focusing on hope and the academy. Professor Murray gave the inaugural lecture in 2023.
0: My next principle, I need to resist the urge to be efficient, at least in things that matter. I think of my favorite play of all time, Hamlet, which is 4 hours long and packed with meditations and digressions and ghosts and delays and pirates and Greek history and plays within plays and entire wars in Scandinavia and acting tips, and I still wish it were longer. Someone new to the play might suggest a really vicious editorial pen. Shakespeare, I'm sure we can get that down. Cutting out everything that isn't right on the subject of Hamlet's vengeance against his father-killing, mother-marrying uncle. But the digressions in Hamlet aren't add-ons. They aren't distractions or filler. They are the play. And that's how I struggle to think of the classroom experience as well. Shakespeare critic Donovan Sherman writes about how educational principles of ancient Stoics and Hamlet together could help us think about the classroom now. For the Stoics, education is rooted in the actual, in the present moment, in the body. So what might seem to be interrupting or derailing is actually the class. Sherman writes, "The presumption is that what happens in the class is merely the transmission of learning, not the learning itself. Stoicism, by contrast, focuses and refocuses itself on the creak of a chair, clamor of construction out the window, the mispronunciation by the teacher, the sudden realization with 5 minutes left that an entire section of the lesson plan has been ignored." That's so familiar. "So too would it train our attention to the individual experiences from outside of the classroom that cannot help but enter the room, despite any fantasy of a hermetically sealed off space." So here's where I admit that I love this idea that everything is the learning, and I have to embrace and acknowledge that messiness, digression, and inefficiency are essential to the full learning experience, and I'm deeply uncomfortable with this. I'm a planner. I like plans, and yet I have to admit that my best and most memorable classes or even courses are not the ones where I pull off a meticulous plan. It's when I'm uncomfortable. When we're struggling with Zoom or masking or just back from a 4-week strike, or when something terrible or wonderful has happened in the world, or when a wasp comes in and I have to invite it outside, or just when a student suggests something amazingly new, then I'm there. It is to be truly alive in the knowledge that this moment together, like this one, with this material and these students and me and this classroom and this world will never happen again. It is the human and the humane and the present and the now in the experience. And like Hamlet, it's messy and digressive and painful and heartbreaking and worth it. So as with measurement, of course, there's a place for ruthless efficiency. I want to be efficient in answering emails. I do not believe any meeting should last longer than an hour. I know that the amount of time I have in a day is finite, and some stuff might just not get done. In general, in things that don't matter, I want to be a model of efficiency. But I strive to be a consciously inefficient teacher. And I want a full, windy, and beautifully inefficient 4+ hour Hamlet. On to principle number 5, mind the gaps. Someone I spoke to recently learned that I've been teaching Hamlet for over 40 years, and she asked me, "Aren't you bored?" No, I'm not. And how wonderful that is. I don't get bored because there's still so much I don't understand. I don't get bored because each time I teach a Hamlet or a Lear or a Midsummer Night's Dream, I'm different, and my students are different, and the world is different. And I'm not bored precisely because of something that's most characteristic of Shakespeare's plays, and especially his best ones. He leaves space in those plays for us, for readers, viewers, actors, filmmakers, and writers to inhabit those openings in his plays. I think that's why there can be so many wildly disparate versions of his character. Hamlet can be active or diffident, quite mad, a little mad, not mad at all. The ghost who asks Hamlet to avenge him could be his dead father, or a demon sent to damn him, or a hallucination. The ambiguity that's at the heart of that play means space to move around in, to play in. And for me, that makes watching and reading about and talking to students about Shakespeare's plays endlessly interesting. I wonder where the gaps are in your disciplines. So this is Shakespeare's gappiness, to borrow a term from Shakespearean critic Emma Smith. And the openings, the spaces Shakespeare leaves, insist on a kind of trust between the author and his readers, audiences, and actors. So that's another thing I've learned about teaching and learning from Shakespeare. Those gaps are where the magic happens. One of my goals in class is to create the opportunities to encourage intellectual friendships. I organize permanent teams and give thought to how they should be formed, but they're still often hit and miss. I've actually had marriages come from these these teams, but I'm sure more than a few of them are just as happy to see the backs of each other. This year, I had a really interesting and humbling

experience. One of the teams of six in my Renaissance Lit class 3 years ago began connecting outside of class and even went to Ireland together this year on a break. And they had told me that they never would have met had it not been for my teams. Isn't that lovely? But then last term, I learned the awful truth. Their friendship began not because of my careful in-class curation

But it was humblingly accidental. There was a gap, but they had to seize it. I know my own tendency is to overplan, to overstructure. But Shakespeare reminds me of the beauty in the gaps and reminds me to talk to students about watching for those openings and taking advantage of them. Leaving gaps means trusting that my students might fill them with things even more interesting, original, and beautiful than anything I could have planned myself. So, I've talked through love and Freudenfreude, measurement and gaps and inefficiencies. I want to end with something hopeful, but not just another triumphal narrative about university or college life, because all's not well. We are not dealing with a crisis, but a series of crises in higher education in Canada. Some of them are common across the country. Others are particular to our own institutions. I'm talking now to my colleagues at the University of Prince Edward Island at a particularly difficult moment in our history. Let's hope it's the most difficult. Now, it helps to study old stuff like Shakespeare, stuff that tells me three things. Things can get better, things can get worse, things will certainly not stay the same. And there's hope in that. So I want to end not with Shakespeare, but with a writer from a generation before him, and from whom he borrowed liberally, Sir Thomas More. Even if you haven't read it, you may know that Thomas More wrote The Utopia, invented the word, in fact. And in the second book of that wonderful work of imagination, he has his character, Raphael Hythlidae, tell us about an island with an ideal social system, the island of Utopia. But I'm not terribly interested in his description of the ideal social construct in book two. What I love in The Utopia, what inspires me, is an argument between Hythlidae and the character of More himself in book one. In that argument, the Hythlidae character complains that if any prince he serves will not listen to his counsel, he will go elsewhere. As far as he is concerned, if his expertise is ignored, he's off. Hythlidae's frustration resonates with me. I'm sure I'm not the only one to see a lack of interest in expertise from folks both inside and outside universities and colleges, especially when it comes to teaching and learning. So what do you do? Hythlidae would say, go elsewhere. Find your utopia, a place where your values are shared, where you can actively contribute, be useful, and I do love to be useful. To quote Shakespeare again, there is a world elsewhere. But the Thomas More character argues with Hythlidae. He says that instead of leaving, you stay and fight, or you stay and find another route. You bide your time for the opening the moment those in charge are ready to hear you. It's such an important opposition and argument. And both men are surely right. It is reasonable to want to stay and fight. It is reasonable to believe you have to go. Some of you seen Sarah Polley's wonderful movie, Women Talking? I hear echoes of this dilemma in the decision the women of that movie had to make. Do nothing, stay and fight, or leave. I am almost always of both minds. So far in my working life, I've been more Thomas More than Hythlidae. Stay and work and make things better, even in whatever small spheres you have within your control. As he says, don't give up the ship because you can't control the winds. And that applies as much to larger institutional issues or teaching and learning societies as to individual classes and courses. All the principles in my end of career teaching and learning philosophy have been the ones that I most struggle with. I want dearly to get them right, to be perfect, and I can't. Of course I can't. If I might quote the last episode of the supremely hopeful Ted Lasso, without spoilers. Human beings are never going to be perfect, Roy. The best we can do is to keep asking for help and accepting it when you can. And if you keep on doing that, you'll always be moving towards better. I mentioned at the start that I reread my early teaching philosophies before I did this talk. I didn't tell you that the earliest ones are so simple and clear and confident. I was so much older then. I'm younger than that now. Or at least less sure. But I cling to another moment from More's

You are listening to Shakespeare's Guide to Hope and Learning, excerpts from UPEI's inaugural Shannon K. Murray Lecture on Hope and the Academy, given by the honoree herself, Shannon Murray. If you'd like to comment on anything you've heard in this episode or any other, please go to our website, cbc.ca/ideas. This program was produced by Mary Link. Lisa Ayuso is the web producer for Ideas. Technical production, Mar McLeese, Gabby Hagorilis, and Danielle Duval. Senior producer, Nicola Lukšić. Greg Kelly is the executive producer of Ideas, and I'm Nala Ayed.

0: a lot of words that I said in one sentence.
1: That's but, okay.
0: But it's, you know, I think keeping the focus on children, making it a child-friendly world. Rafi's ethos is also a really important part, and what he represents, what he supports with his foundation, I also really feel energized by. Mm-hmm. And I think that also I'm interested in, here in the UK, it's a big topic of conversation at the moment, but I'm interested in birth and maternity services and how children enter the world. I think it's so important. Obviously, that's because that's my world. That's what I'm focusing on at the moment. So I'm happy for my focus to stay in this part of the world for now.
1: Yeah. Well, we're happy that your focus is there right now, because it is lovely. It's lovely to hear your voice in. It's always really interesting to hear someone's voice in a kind of a different context, and it still lands so beautifully. So thank you for that. And I would love to see, I would love for you and Rafi to do a duet. That's what I want to see.
0: Come on. Rafi, the call has been made. It's yours.
1: That's right. Let's put it out into the universe. Another voice memo. Thank you so much, Laura. It's been a pleasure.
0: Thank you for having me.

0: her album, Laura Sings Raffi. That's the musician Laura Marling singing the Raffi song, I Wonder If I'm Growing. Before that, my conversation with Laura Marling. Laura's album is out now. And as a bonus, Raffi's album, Singable Songs for the Very Young, turns 50 this year.
1: Hey, this is Jack Antonoff from Bleachers, and you're listening to Q with Tom Power.

relation to legal protection. Obviously, say here in Canada, the white shark is listed under the Species at Risk Act. So it's federally a protected species. You cannot exploit it. And then if you take it a step further in Atlantic Canada, I think we've got a combination of other factors that are enabling the population to recover. One is increasing sea surface temperatures from climate change.

This is C'est Formidable on CBC Music and CBC Radio avec moi, Florence K. If there's one thing Laurence Nerbonne loves almost as much as making music, it's traveling. In fact, she wrote a whole song about it. It's called Voyage, and it's a nod to the freedom that comes with getting away. She sings about setting off on her own, traveling light, standing in front of the ocean and soaking up its energy, and that wonderful feeling of being completely immersed in a new place.

toi. Quand je reviens, je rentre ton nom dans le GPS, mais je connais le chemin. Tu me fais réaliser que je peux enfin commencer à aimer.

0: Canada has won a stay of execution from Donald Trump's latest tariff threats. In typical fashion, he announced a last-minute three-day pause in the implementation of the 50% tariffs on nearly $30 billion worth of Canadian goods late yesterday. Here's some of what the U.S. president told reporters about that reprieve this morning.
1: We had a very good conversation with the Prime Minister last night, and we've come to a deal with Canada. As you know, the 50% tariffs across the board were going on against Canada today, and they called yesterday and they gave us the points that we had to have. We're doing certain things, got to give something, and we're doing certain things. They were paying a high number, we're reducing it a little bit. It's good for everybody.
0: President Trump also shared a social media post suggesting that the tariff negotiations may include an attempt to revive a massive north-south oil pipeline expansion, the name of which will be very familiar to Canadians, Keystone XL. The controversial project would bring Canadian crude oil to the U.S. Gulf Coast. It was first proposed in 2008 and canceled in 2021 by then-President Joe Biden. Dennis McConaughey is a former Canadian energy executive who worked on Keystone XL. We reached him in Half Moon Bay, California.
2: Dennis, I'm sure you've seen that AI image that Trump posted of him ripping the Keystone XL pipeline from its grave. What did you think when you saw it?
3: Well, it, along with his reference to it last night,

0: forget that.
1: Well, I mean, it can be humiliating to him. I imagine he may well feel that way. Your point is just that the rules say he has to do it anyway. Is that your argument?
0: Well, the argument is simply one that flows from the Constitution that requires any legislator, any person

0: this many times, a unanimously passed law does not mean that it passes constitutional muster.
1: Okay. You've given us lots to think about. Thank you very much for this conversation.
0: Thank you very much, Catherine, and I wish you a very great evening.
1: You as well.
2: Lawrence David is a part-time law professor at the University of Ottawa and the founder of the Public Interest Litigation Institute. We reached him in Ottawa.

0: While growing up in Guatemala, Raul Garcia fell in love with bikes, and he's been an avid bicyclist most of his life. And then one day, he decided to ditch a wheel. Now Mr. Garcia is pursuing a lifelong dream of traveling through the Americas, and he's doing it by unicycling from Alaska all the way to Argentina. He started in Juneau and is currently making his way along Highway 16 from Prince Rupert towards Prince George. The CBC's Sumi Raghu spoke with Raul Garcia while he was in Smithers, BC.
1: I wanted a different challenge, you know, and then I saw a kid on social media doing unipacking, that's how they call it, you know, traveling on a unicycle. And I don't know, I just got hooked by that idea. I didn't know how to unicycle because, you know, people see me now and they were like, oh, were you unicycling?

0: years. Are these crackdowns a sign that the current anti-corruption investigators are doing their job, like it's working and they're independent?
1: Yeah, you can look at it both ways, and I think it's fair to do so. You know, Ukraine does struggle still with rampant corruption, particularly within the defense procurement sector. But you can also say that because they're exposing these and they're actively investigating and you know, rooting out these criminal groups, that the independent anti-corruption agencies that were set up with the help of the United States and the FBI many years ago are working. And so, you know, I think both things can be true at the same time.
0: That's helpful. So let's turn now to former defense minister Mykhailo Fedorov. Why is the former defense minister calling for elections now? What is he trying to accomplish?
1: Well, I think he is seeing that there are still street protests. You know, thousands of Ukrainians have gone out to the streets almost every night for the last month in Kyiv, in Lviv, in the West, and many other cities to support him and to demand his reinstatement as defense minister. He's wildly popular among young, Western-minded, democratic-minded Ukrainians. He sort of speaks their language. He's young by most government minister standards. He's just 35. He came to government at just 28. He's sort of this guy who's known for being a kind of tech revolutionary. He digitalized the government of Ukraine. Essentially, you can do almost everything from paying your taxes to getting married and even divorced on an app on your phone now. And so he's really popular. And by being sacked by Zelensky, what the president accidentally did was create a political competitor. And so now he's saying that it's time to come out and choose new leadership. And he sees an opportunity for himself to step into the political ring and to challenge the president.
0: Is there public support for wartime elections?
1: There is not. There is public support for elections in peacetime or after ceasefire is agreed by both Russia and Ukraine. And the reasons are many, but the big one is security. You know, nobody wants to go to the polls while Russian bombs are falling on them. Also, you're going to have millions of Ukrainians who have been forced abroad that could very likely be disenfranchised if a vote was to be held in haste. And so all polls indicate that the people of Ukraine don't want elections until they can be held safely and securely and then deemed free and fair.
0: So presumably the former defense minister knows all of that. Why would he call for elections? Is this just a bit of early campaigning, perhaps?
1: I think it's certainly a little bit of early campaigning. I think he, you know, probably wanted to see what the public reaction to this statement would be. But it's also a challenge, a political challenge to Zelensky. He's sort of staking a flag in the ground and saying, this is my position. I think many people who I've spoken to would agree and have told me, including MPs, that he has now sort of staked a claim in the opposition. This is him saying that he's moved away from the president's party, from the side of the president, which is a big thing to do, considering, as I mentioned earlier, that he has been close to the president since 2019 and was one of the masterminds of his viral presidential campaign. And so what he's doing, I think, is laying the groundwork for his own campaign in the future, but also starting to build a political platform in saying that these are the things that I stand for and what I want our country to work towards.
0: I wonder if there is a bit of a dilemma here, though, if Ukrainians say, no, we can't have elections during wartime, but there's really no sense of when this war might end. What does that mean for democracy in Ukraine?
1: Yeah, that's a big question. You know, there is no end in sight. The Russians certainly have shown no interest in stopping their missile and drone attacks. And, you know, the past couple of months have been the two deadliest months in terms of the number of civilians killed since 2022. So there are very few signs that the Russians want to sit down and negotiate in earnest an end to their war. And so, you know, I think where elections fit in here is people want to see sort of the groundwork laid for that. They want to see smart people in government and in civil society, and there are organizations that are dedicated to doing this. Think about how elections can be held if we do see a ceasefire hold in Ukraine for even a period of months. You know, estimates say that it would take around 3 months at the very least, probably closer to 6 months to figure out a framework for elections and how they could be held. That's a large chunk of time.
0: Christopher Miller is the chief Ukraine correspondent for the Financial Times. Out of all the new challenges AI is creating, this one is a gut punch. Imagine burying your child after a missile strike and then having

0: strangers tell you the photograph of your child's grave is fake. That is what happened in Iran this year. On the first day of the U.S. and Israel's war there, an elementary school was hit in the southern city of Minab. In the aftermath, Iranian officials posted photos of rows of freshly dug graves. Almost immediately, some people online said the images had been generated by AI. They weren't. The pictures were real. And the incident gets at a disturbing new reality of war. AI is making us doubt everything we see, the world's Shirin Jafari reports.
1: It wasn't just the freshly dug graves of the school children that were doubted. There was also the bombing of a civilian building in the middle of the night in Tehran. The government wanted this to be documented, so it quickly sent photographers to the site.
2: And because it was at night, they obviously had to play around with lighting to get the photos of the people escaping the buildings.
1: Mahsa Ali Mardani is with the human rights organization Witness.
2: Someone in the Iranian diaspora who had, technical background did a heat map analysis of the photo and said, well, my heat map analysis determines that this is an AI photo.
1: That was not true. All of the verifications and fact-checking by investigative teams outside Iran said that the building was, in fact, bombed.
2: The accusation went viral. And it was rampant amongst Iranians.
1: Ali Mardani says this kind of dismissal of real evidence was common during the Iran war. In some instances, it put the lives of people at risk. Like when Iranians inside the country started to doubt that civilians were being targeted. They said these are stories manufactured by the state to create propaganda.
2: I heard, direct stories of families who refused to evacuate when they were told they were in dangerous zones in Tehran, for example, but they didn't believe that civilians could be in danger.
1: This is the new reality of war in the age of AI. Technology doesn't just give people the ability to create fake evidence, it gives them a new way to deny real events. This is happening in many of the conflicts we see, Ali Mardani says, from Iran to Tigray to Gaza.
3: I am Saeed Osama Ismail. I am 23-year-old and I live in Deir al-Balah in Gaza.
1: Saeed Ismail knows this firsthand. During the latest round of Israel's war on Gaza, he and his family were displaced. Like so many others in Gaza, he lost his job because of the war. He went online to ask for donations.
3: That help was very important because it was helping me and my family get food during a very difficult time.
1: He started posting photos on the social media platform Blue Sky. A blanket in one of the photos caught the attention of a user on the app. He accused Ismail of being AI and not real because the blanket had some English words printed on it that did not make sense. English misspelling of foreign-produced items is not uncommon. The post accusing Ismail of being AI made the rounds and he was caught in the middle of a social media controversy.
3: I felt like people were fighting against me from every side. While I was already going through one of the hardest times in my life.
1: The attacks in Gaza, the displacement of civilians, and the lack of access to food and clean water during that time is well documented. Not just by people on the ground, but also by human rights groups and international organizations. Later, Ismail posted a video telling the world that he is real. So is his pain and suffering. But he says the damage was done.
3: Many people still have doubts because of what happened, and the support is much less than it used to be. For my family, even small donations make a real difference.
1: Mahsa Ali Mardani says the story of Ismail and others like him show how AI can add to the suffering of people caught in the middle of violence. Victims have to then prove what happened to them is real.
2: We really do need to create these scenarios where we do have an information ecosystem where those who are at the highest risk, who are the most vulnerable, do not have to spend time defending themselves.
1: Governments and tech companies bear the most responsibility, she says. There needs to be more robust regulations. Because ultimately, this isn't just a fight over what's fake. It's about

0: battle over whether people who witness violence will be believed and whether the truth will arrive in time to matter. For the world, I'm Shirin Jafari.
1: Coming up, a shipping route through the Arctic opens up new opportunities for trade. You're with The World.

0: The second plan was to embed loneliness as a major policy consideration across all government departments. So health, education, work, culture, the treasury. But then thirdly, to build a national conversation. And so to reduce the stigma on and around loneliness. They also gave £20 million for community organizations that were already tackling loneliness to do more of that work. So really it was about money, metrics, and then a minister, importantly, I think. So the world's first ever minister for loneliness was appointed in 2018, Tracy Crouch. She was incredibly effective as a voice and a leader, speaking about the importance of this issue and why people should be conscious of it and do more to look after their own sense of belonging, their own sense of connection to the people around them.
1: And did the strategy work?
0: Well, it was working significantly for the first few years. So people were talking more about loneliness, understanding it more, and maybe even starting to participate differently in their local communities, even after a year or two. Of course, then in 2020, the pandemic changed everything.
1: Right. You know,
0: everybody was locked down across the country. People could only leave their house to go shopping or to exercise for 3 or 4 months. And after that came a significant social and political upheaval with huge inflation, for example, wars in the Ukraine and the Middle East. The UK left the European Union in 2020 as well. We had 4 unsteady prime ministers in 2 years. So there was no stability really at the government level.
1: The loneliness strategy was not the top priority for leaders.
0: The loneliness strategy was not the top priority for political leaders, but loneliness was not a top priority any longer for people in communities, right? They were more concerned about whether they could pay the bills, whether they could heat their homes, whether they could put food on the table. There was a really severe cost of living crisis. And I think in particular, when the Labour government came in 2024, they had obviously a different governing philosophy, a different approach to social issues more broadly, and they folded the loneliness strategy into multiple other strategies. So it no longer had its own plinth and its own strategy behind it. It was folded instead into a men's health strategy, a youth strategy, and a pride and place strategy, all of which mentioned loneliness, but none of which gave it that particular impetus or thrust for government, different departments across government, to really try to tackle this issue. So in the last 2 or 3 years, the progress that has been made in the UK over the previous 10 years or so has started to stall. And there's a really clear sense of that in the loneliness field and in communities across the country right now.
1: When it was working after it was first implemented, what are some of the things that made it work, and what can or should other countries take from that lesson?
0: Yeah, so in my mind, there are two absolutely fundamentals here. The first is political leadership, giving voice to this issue, campaigning on this issue, talking about how loneliness is insidious for people's health, their sense of well-being, their sense of belonging, their sense of connection. You know, this does really relate to democracy and our ability to live with one another in community. So I think that political leadership and vocabulary and storytelling is absolutely fundamental. The other thing I'd say is that collaboration between civil society organizations with government and also with businesses is fundamental. So in the period of progress on loneliness in the UK between 2010 and 2020, civil society organizations were working hand in glove. They were incredibly close to one another. People liked one another. They were using the same vocabulary around this. They weren't talking about social cohesion or social connection. They were talking about loneliness. So that was very clear. And I think that combination of political leadership and political voice alongside civil society and business collaboration are the two factors that can help countries, the UK and other countries around the world, to continue to drive impact on this issue.
1: Several countries have established their own national loneliness plan since the UK's. Does anything stand out to you about how other countries are tackling this as particularly effective or maybe misguided?
0: You know, the most important thing for different countries to do is to tackle loneliness in a way that's culturally appropriate for their own countries and their own communities. And so every strategy should be different. It should be related to the unique circumstances that are occurring in that particular country. I would say that in the US, Dr. Vivek Murthy's storytelling and his voice around the issue of loneliness and his endless energy in campaigning on the issue really kind of made a virtue of tackling the issue.
1: Vivek Murthy, the former Surgeon General of the US.
0: Exactly. And he was 2-time Surgeon General of the US. So again, you know, there are countries that can do things differently, and that should be done and should be uniquely done to suit each country. But I think the fundamental is having consistent vocabulary, consistent political leadership,

0: up the path to the shrine.
1: それがご神木って言って一番大事にされてる。
0: He explains that the oldest trees here are cherished as gods or spirits.
1: やっぱこの大きな木たちがあると。
0: With these big trees, the roots spread down deeper and deeper, Mitsuhashi says. The roots help filter the rainwater that eventually accumulates underneath this hill.
1: そのおかげで美味しいお水が
0: Thanks to

0: This is The World. I'm Carolyn Beeler. Grab a paddle and come along for a ride with a Peace Corps volunteer in Ecuador who decided to go on a wild whitewater rafting adventure. It broke all the Peace Corps rules, but Teresa Ocacon still thought it sounded like a good idea. Here's the tale she told on GBH's Stories from the Stage.
1: There are a lot of rules in Peace Corps. Don't drink the water, don't eat the lettuce, don't eat raw pig skin, don't take rides in unmarked taxi cabs, and don't fall asleep on public buses. It's all in the name of safety, you know? Peace Corps is just trying to keep us volunteers safe. Now, in the country of Ecuador, it's basically like eternal summer. It's located on the equator, and for some of it, it's cold and mountainous, but for most of the country, it's all day, every day, sunny skies, maybe a little bit of rain. It's my favorite kind of weather. Now, I don't know a whole lot about weather patterns, but maybe because of those weather patterns, the country of Ecuador has rivers that are world famous for their whitewater rapids. People come from

There were four of them with distinct identities. What did they want to say to their listeners? The answer to that question? They didn't know. What they did know was they needed a fresh start with a fresh team, mostly comprised of women, including a new manager. That manager, a former A&R

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1: 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Calypso, Kez the Band, Michelle Montano, Bob Marley, Bounty Killer. So we really give all these artists a chance to shine, and the key is in the programming, in making it make sense, and making sure that the music is fluid, a fluid experience.
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2: From CBC News, The World This Hour, I'm Mike Miles. Ottawa and Washington are working to finalize a trade deal by the latest deadline after Donald Trump paused plans to impose new 50% tariffs on nearly $30 billion worth of Canadian goods. Negotiators now have until tomorrow to solidify an agreement. That ongoing trade uncertainty is expected to loom large over Quebec's soon-to-be-called fall election. Alexander Silberman explains.

that will protect your dangly bits from the stormy conditions of Tasmanian mountaintops. And it's about time Australia had a national leader from the Down Unders of Down Under. Vote one, Honeybush. Make that President Bush. In Australia's favourite wildflower at ABC Science. Spoken by G. Prosser and authorised by the

Thank you, Sharon, and thank you all for being here. And I love that Rebecca Solnit quotation. I'm going to think of the axe now. I am moved and overwhelmed by this honor and so grateful to you for this event. We are at the start of what I think will be a continuing conversation about hope and not just a once-in-a-year dip into educational optimism. Permit me to preface this talk with three quick ideas about hope. The first is that if we are just starting to hear and read a lot about hope, we're probably in trouble. And that's okay. If everything is awesome, then hope is a virtue or a practice that is less necessary, or it might seem less so. I spent this past Sunday, as maybe some of you did too, on the North Shore beaches, and driving there and back, listening to the CBC, I heard hope invoked four times in three different programs. Now, I know I'm going to be sensitive to the topic since it's a large part of my scholarship, but still, we talk about hope and we need to think seriously about what it is when we have to imagine that the world can be better than it is. Lisa Dixon, Jessica Riddell, and I were finishing our book, Shakespeare's Guide to Hope, Life, and Learning, in 2020. And gosh, there was a lot of op-ed ink spilled about hope through those early pandemic years. Our experience was that talking and reading and writing about the nature of hope made us more hopeful. The second thing I want to say about hope is that I'm not thinking of a passive, it's all good approach to crisis. The hope we advocate for is active. It requires engagement and a clear-eyed understanding of the way the world is before any attempt to make it better. The term we use is critical hope, and is the kind of hope you'll read about in the work of Paulo Freire or bell hooks or Ira Shore. I'll quote from our introduction. Hope requires that we become comfortable with the difficulty of knowing in order to move forward into the future, into the unknown. Hope is fueled by values of integrity, of ethical and moral responsibility, of citizenship and engagement. We argue that teaching itself is among the most hopeful of vocations because you must live in a world where you cannot see the impact you may make in some distant future you may never access and do it anyway. In other words, the hope we talk about is hard work. And finally, I know it's important for me as a human to practice that tough, engaged hopefulness, but I also know it's exhausting when you hope in isolation. Hope may be an individual academic virtue, and it ought to be an institutional one too. Wouldn't it be wonderful to work in a hopeful university? What would that even look like? But I'll champion here some middle ground between the individual and the institutional. We need to look actively for others to talk to dream with, to struggle with, and to hope with. We need to form hope bubbles, pockets of students and staff and faculty and others. Our university is going through a particularly tough time right now. And if we come out of this better, and I have to hope we will, I believe it will be because of the work of hope bubbles. So, on to my end of career teaching philosophy, which is an idea I'm hoping will catch on. I do love reading statements of teaching philosophy. They try to distill in a page or two what teachers do and why we do it. I love how hopeful and aspirational they are and how they show off the twin loves teachers have for our students' learning and for our subjects. How rewarding to be able to introduce them to each other, learners to material, as if we were planning a perfect dinner party. And I'm so glad that I've kept most of the teaching philosophies I've written since my first about 35 years ago, because mine is an all

will be stabbed. The inability to take pleasure when others succeed comes from the idea of scarcity, that if someone else has a success, has joy, then there must be less for us. And there are sometimes good reasons for that feeling. In zero-sum games, where only one person can get a job or a scholarship or an award, it can feel like universities are more places of scarcity than abundance. But an envious Iago in Othello, or a competitive and vengeful merchant like Shylock or Antonio in Merchant of Venice, all of whom take some pleasure in seeing others fall, they end up isolated, bereft, stabbed. In Shakespeare's plays, Schadenfreude does not pay. Two of my favorite examples of the abundance-filled Freudenfreude mindset in Shakespeare are Celia and Rosalind from the comedy As You Like It. I love this play so much. Celia's father has usurped the dukedom from his brother, Duke Senior, and Celia has been left with Senior's daughter, Rosalind, as a playmate. As they grew together, they became perfect fast friends, so much so that when Rosalind is threatened with banishment, Celia decides to disguise herself and go with her. Rosalind is understandably upset, but nevertheless says to Celia, "I will forget the condition of my estate to rejoice in yours." And Celia responds that when her father dies, she will give the dukedom to Rosalind to make everything right again, rather than keep the power herself. She says, "For what he hath taken away from thy father perforce, I will render thee again in affection." This is a play in which affection and love can defeat force and violence, which is my favorite kind of improbable fiction. And what lovely models for teachers, colleagues, and educational developers. It might seem perfectly obvious that we should take pleasure in the successes and happiness of our students, but as we try to reclaim collegiality among ourselves, making sure we take time to enjoy and celebrate the successes of our colleagues is so important, as you've done, Sharon. We can be constantly pushed into the sense that we are in competition with each other as teachers, as scholars, and shrinking resources can make us feel as if our colleagues, other disciplines, or other departments are the enemies, that the scarcity is their fault. We need to keep Celia's mindset, keep a focus on abundance and not scarcity, and keep up the practice because it is a practice of delighting in the happiness of others. If we are to hope for hopeful institutions, developing that virtue as a culture is an important place to start. In the meantime, there are local ways to practice being Celia's and Rosalind's. When I took on my first administrative job, my academic mentor, who is also my dad, gave me one piece of advice. Keep a box of note cards on your desk, and anytime you hear anything good about anyone you work with, send a card. Emails are also good, but real mail is special. If nothing else occurs to you, you could try what Anne Braithwaite and I do. We took to doing a few years back when we realized how much that we do goes unnoticed and unmarked. We periodically write to each other something that just says, "You're doing good work and UPEI is lucky to have you." We started it as a joke, but even knowing that, each time we get the message, it feels really good. There's some research that suggests our own students will be more resilient, less depressed, generally happier, if they practice at Freudenfreude. So let's model it for them. Do we find ways to celebrate the successes of our colleagues in our classes, to boast about their awards, books, tenure, amazing anything? And this article by Julie Fraga in the New York Times from 2022 is a good place to start with the benefits to us and our students of Freudenfreude. So those are my principles, teaching and learning principles number 1 and 2 from Shakespeare. Remember what you love and be more like Celia and Rosalind and pass on the Freudenfreude. So number 3, ducats are not daughters. That idea of needing to document in some credible way the impact of our teaching and its impact on other teachers leads me to this next lesson from Shakespeare. This one is about the danger of misplaced obsessive measurement. The ducats and daughters idea comes from The Merchant of Venice, one of Shakespeare's comedies without a lot of laughs.

There's a man, Bassanio, who wants to win the hand of a beautiful rich woman, Portia. And he thinks he needs to borrow a lot of money from a friend, who then borrows a lot of money from the Jewish lender, money lender Shylock, whom he has berated and spat upon in public many times. What could possibly go wrong? This is the play we get the pound of flesh idea from, because that's what Bassanio's friend Antonio puts up as collateral. There's so many problems here. First, the whole thing hinges on the idea that Bassanio needs money to look like a good catch for Portia, when in fact all he has to do is guess a riddle correctly. And so I'm starting to imagine an app, like a dating app, a Shakespearean dating app that would actually require people to solve riddles in order to get matched. The riddle he solves, the riddle Bassanio solves, is all about not confusing silver and gold with true worth. So there. When in a subplot, Shylock's daughter, Jessica, runs off with a Christian and steals some money, Shylock rants. My daughter, oh my ducats, oh my daughter fled with a Christian. Oh, my Christian ducats, justice, the law, my ducats, and my daughter, a sealed bag, two sealed bags of double ducats, stolen from me by my daughter, the jewels, two stones, two rich and precious stones, stolen by my daughter, justice, find the girl, she hath the stones upon her, and the ducats. It always feels to me like the twinned version of semantic satiation, you know, when you say a word too often and it starts to get meaningless. So he says those two words so often that they lose their individual meaning and for him become the same things. His money and Jessica are mere tradable commodities. He's failed to see the difference between something that can be counted and something that really counts. Merchant is the big play of Shakespeare's that tackles love and money getting all mixed up, to quote the Talking Heads. But we see it in other plays too, like King Lear, where a division of a kingdom into three becomes a game to make Lear's daughters quantify in public how much they love him. Now, I know it's a close race with a lot of contenders, but I see higher education's inability to distinguish between the things that count and things that can just be easily counted as our potentially tragic flaw. And boy, we spend a lot of time and money and resources doing a lot of quantifying, measuring, and counting up. And we know the frustration of those numbers associated with the student ratings of teaching. And we worry about the number of students in a program or a classroom, too many or too few. And we know those colleagues or administrators who count up numbers of publications rather than looking at them or evaluating their worth. And we can get more bang for our buck if we put 400 first-year students in a room with one per-course contract person instead of 25 first-years with one very expensive full prof like me. If money is our goal and the bottom line is our bottom line, then of course we know what to do. It's simple. But that's not our business. That's not our mission, rather. And university is not a business. And I need to assure you that I'm not just being naive here. I know we need to pay bills and rent and light and salaries, and we have to be financially responsible and to collect good data and evaluate ourselves and others and find the things that make us better. But that budgeting and counting up isn't our primary mission. There's a wonderful book I recommend by James Vincent, Beyond Measure, The Hidden History of Measurement from Qubits to Quantum Constants. In his last chapter, he gives a general warning that applies as well to governments and to our daily lives as it does to education. Measurement itself, he argues, is not the problem, but it's too easy to get caught up. It's too easy for me to get caught up in simplistic measurement. Because measurement and numbers can seem easier to get your mind around, more solid, they persuade, they feel real, scientific, rigorous. They certainly soundbite better than a nuanced, complex argument. And when I have a lot to do, and when I'm feeling like my discipline is threatened, I can be tempted to use the language or the numbers of those people I'm talking to. I'm not arguing here, and I want to be bold enough to say, I don't think Shakespeare's arguing either, that measurement is the problem. It's excessive and inappropriate measurement. Not metrics, but what Vincent calls metric fixation that we have to be wary of. Now, I think there's a lot of
preaching to the choir that I'm doing here. I bet no one who took the time to come to this university classroom on a lovely afternoon the day before your classes start will stand up and say, but money matters.

0: more than people are learning or enriching our democracies. But I have to have this in my end of career teaching philosophy because I struggle with it. So much of the educational systems we inherit and work with are founded on ideas that Frederick Taylor got from Henry Ford, the assembly line, everything can and should be quantified, guys. And I'm shocked when I realize how much I have what Vincent calls the Taylorism within. I am deeply mistrustful of student ratings of teaching as a measure of good teaching, but I'm really happy when mine are high and I'm sad when they're low. I am philosophically aligned with ungrading practices, and my God, my brain is wired for percentages and letter grades. I walked the Camino this spring to focus on the now, on the journey, on the present. But one day my Garmin watch didn't record my walk, and I'm still irritated that I don't have the number of steps from that day in my log. So I have to resist my own metric fixation, both in myself and in the arguments of others, precisely because education matters and knowledge matters and students matter, and there are more than numbers. And I don't want to model excessive and inappropriate measurement for my students. An essential part of my fourth year arts capstone course revolved around showing art students that yes, your degree has given you skills, attitudes, and knowledge important in the workplace. But you are not merely economic units, something Martha Nussbaum argues so well in both of these books, Creating Capabilities and Not for Profit. So I need the cautionary example of a Lear or a Shylock to see people as people and worthy in them their own complex selves and not as easily quantifiable units for somebody else's use. I have to resist that urge to overmeasure, to confuse precious daughters with countable ducats.
1: 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I'm Nahla Ayed. English scholar Shannon Murray has devoted a lot of her recent research to studying hope, in particular through the words of Shakespeare. The University of PEI, where she teaches, has created a new lecture series in her honor, focusing on hope and the academy. Professor Murray gave the inaugural lecture in 2023.
0: My next principle, I need to resist the urge to be efficient, at least in things that matter. I think of my favorite play of all time, Hamlet, which is 4 hours long and packed with meditations and digressions and ghosts and delays and pirates and Greek history and plays within plays and entire wars in Scandinavia and acting tips, and I still wish it were longer. Someone new to the play might suggest a really vicious editorial pen. Shakespeare, I'm sure we can get that down. Cutting out everything that isn't right on the subject of Hamlet's vengeance against his father-killing, mother-marrying uncle. But the digressions in Hamlet aren't add-ons. They aren't distractions or filler. They are the play. And that's how I struggle to think of the classroom experience as well. Shakespeare critic Donovan Sherman writes about how educational principles of ancient Stoics and Hamlet together could help us think about the classroom now. For the Stoics, education is rooted in the actual, in the present moment, in the body. So what might seem to be interrupting or derailing is actually the class. Sherman writes, "The presumption is that what happens in the class is merely the transmission of learning, not the learning itself. Stoicism, by contrast, focuses and refocuses itself on the creak of a chair, clamor of construction out the window, the mispronunciation by the teacher, the sudden realization with 5 minutes left that an entire section of the lesson plan has been ignored." That's so familiar. So too would it train our attention to the individual experiences from outside of the classroom that cannot help but enter the room, despite any fantasy of a hermetically sealed off space.

So here's where I admit that I love this idea that everything is the learning, and I have to embrace and acknowledge that messiness, digression, and inefficiency are essential to the full learning experience. And I'm deeply uncomfortable with this. I'm a planner. I like plans. And yet I have to admit that my best and most memorable classes or even courses are not the ones where I pull off a meticulous plan. It's when I'm uncomfortable, when we're struggling with Zoom or masking or just back from a four-week strike, or when something terrible or wonderful has happened in the world, or when a wasp comes in and I have to invite it outside, or just when a student suggests something amazingly new, then I'm there. It is to be truly alive in the knowledge that this moment together, like this one, with this material and these students and me and this classroom and this world will never happen again. It is the human and the humane and the present and the now in the experience. And like Hamlet, it's messy and digressive and painful and heartbreaking and worth it. So as with measurement, of course, there's a place for ruthless efficiency. I want to be efficient in answering emails. I do not believe any meeting should last longer than an hour. I know that the amount of time I have in a day is finite, and some stuff might just not get done. In general, in things that don't matter, I want to be a model of efficiency. But I strive to be a consciously inefficient teacher. And I want a full, windy, and beautifully inefficient 4+ hour Hamlet. On to principle number 5, mind the gaps. Someone I spoke to recently learned that I've been teaching Hamlet for over 40 years, and she asked me, "Aren't you bored?" No, I'm not. And how wonderful that is. I don't get bored because there's still so much I don't understand. I don't get bored because each time I teach a Hamlet or a Lear or a Midsummer Night's Dream, I'm different, and my students are different, and the world is different. And I'm not bored precisely because of something that's most characteristic of Shakespeare's plays, and especially his best ones. He leaves space in those plays for us, for readers, viewers, actors, filmmakers, and writers to inhabit those openings in his plays. I think that's why there can be so many wildly disparate versions of his character. Hamlet can be active or diffident, quite mad, a little mad, not mad at all. The ghost who asks Hamlet to avenge him could be his dead father, or a demon sent to damn him, or a hallucination. The ambiguity that's at the heart of that play means space to move around in, to play in. And for me, that makes watching and reading about and talking to students about Shakespeare's plays endlessly interesting. I wonder where the gaps are in your disciplines. So this is Shakespeare's gappiness, to borrow a term from Shakespearean critic Emma Smith. And the openings, the spaces Shakespeare leaves, insist on a kind of trust between the author and his readers, audiences, and actors. So that's another thing I've learned about teaching and learning from Shakespeare. Those gaps are where the magic happens. One of my goals in class is to create the opportunities to encourage intellectual friendships. I organize permanent teams and give thought to how they should be formed, but they're still often hit and miss. I've actually had marriages come from these teams, but I'm sure more than a few of them are just as happy to see the backs of each other. This year, I had a really interesting and humbling experience. One of the teams of 6 in my Renaissance Lit class 3 years ago began connecting outside of class and even went to Ireland together this year on a break. And they had told me that they never would have met had it not been for my teams. Isn't that lovely? But then last term, I learned the awful truth. Their friendship began not because of my careful in-class curation of intellectual teams, but because I got a migraine and ended class early one day, so they all went to coffee. I sort of created that space, that opportunity. But it was humblingly accidental. There was a gap, but they had to seize it. I know my own tendency is to overplan, to overstructure. But Shakespeare reminds me of the beauty in the gaps and reminds me to talk to students about watching for those openings and taking advantage of them.

Leaving gaps means trusting that my students might fill them with things even more interesting, original, and beautiful than anything I could have planned myself. So I've talked through love and Freudenfreude, measurement and gaps and inefficiencies. I want to end with something hopeful, but not just another triumphal narrative about university or college life, because all's not well. We are not dealing with a crisis, but a series of crises in higher education in Canada. Some of them are common across the country. Others are particular to our own institutions. I'm talking now to my colleagues at the University of Prince Edward Island at a particularly difficult moment in our history. Let's hope it's the most difficult. Now, it helps to study old stuff like Shakespeare, stuff that tells me three things. Things can get better, things can get worse, things will certainly not stay the same. And there's hope in that. So I want to end not with Shakespeare, but with a writer from a generation before him, and from whom he borrowed liberally, Sir Thomas More. Even if you haven't read it, you may know that Thomas More wrote The Utopia, invented the word, in fact. And in the second book of that wonderful work of imagination, he has his character, Raphael Hythladay, tell us about an island with an ideal social system, the island of Utopia. But I'm not terribly interested in his description of the ideal social construct in book two. What I love in The Utopia, what inspires me, is an argument between Hythladay and the character of More himself in book one. In that argument, the Hythladay character complains that if any prince he serves will not listen to his counsel, he will go elsewhere. As far as he is concerned, if his expertise is ignored, he's off. Hythladay's frustration resonates with me. I'm sure I'm not the only one to see a lack of interest in expertise from folks both inside and outside universities and colleges, especially when it comes to teaching and learning. So what do you do? Hythladay would say, go elsewhere. Find your utopia, a place where your values are shared, where you can actively contribute, be useful, and I do love to be useful. To quote Shakespeare again, there is a world elsewhere. But the Thomas More character argues with Hythladay. He says that instead of leaving, you stay and fight, or you stay and find another route. You bide your time for the opening the moment those in charge are ready to hear you. It's such an important opposition and argument. And both men are surely right. It is reasonable to want to stay and fight. It is reasonable to believe you have to go. Have some of you seen Sarah Polley's wonderful movie, Women Talking? I hear echoes of this dilemma in the decision the women of that movie had to make. Do nothing, stay and fight, or leave. I am almost always of both minds. So far in my working life, I've been more Thomas More than Hythladay. Stay and work and make things better, even in whatever small spheres you have within your control. As he says, don't give up the ship because you can't control the winds. And that applies as much to larger institutional issues or teaching and learning societies as to individual classes and courses. All the principles in my end of career teaching and learning philosophy have been the ones that I most struggle with. I want dearly to get them right, to be perfect, and I can't. Of course I can't. If I might quote the last episode of the supremely hopeful Ted Lasso, without spoilers, human beings are never going to be perfect, Roy. The best we can do is to keep asking for help and accepting it when you can. And if you keep on doing that, you'll always be moving towards better. I mentioned at the start that I reread my early teaching philosophies before I did this talk. I didn't tell you that the earliest ones are so simple and clear and confident. I was so much older then. I'm younger than that now, or at least less sure. But I cling to another moment from More's Utopia to keep going, to keep hoping, and that's what I'll leave you with. What you cannot turn to good, you must make as little bad as you can. For it is impossible that all should be well, unless all people were good, which is a situation I do not expect for some time to come.

0: Thank you.
1: After Shannon Murray's lecture, there was a question and answer session. Here's an excerpt.
2: What you have said about hope is very inspiring, Shannon. I think it's so deeply true that working with others who are trying to

0: I'll say to that and back to what Anne was saying too. I'm a child of the 60s, right? And so when I was growing up, there was always going to be a Cold War, right? That's what we expected. And there was always going to be apartheid, and there was always going to be a Berlin Wall. So when I find myself thinking, no, the things are too fixed to change for the better, I remember those three things because, you know, as a 10-year-old, 15-year-old, it would never have occurred to me that we would be, well, we'd be living with other problems now, but we would be living in a world that really didn't see any of those three things anymore.
1: Since I've been blessed since the last century to have the office right across from Shannon, I've been able to see and hear how she gives hope to her students. But Shannon, could you talk about the students giving you hope?
0: Yes. Don't you love September? Oh, September is so hopeful. I checked out this room on Friday. I've never been in this building before. It's beautiful, beautiful new building. And I got to see students moving in to this residence. And it made me weepy. It's so wonderful. And every September, I'm sure we all sort of feel this way, that it's like the beautiful blank page of the term. Talk to me again in November or March. But right now, all of my students, of course, but especially the ones who are coming to university for the first time, I love them. I love them dearly. So just their being here, this is a big deal, right? If we've been at university for 30 or 40 or 20 years, it won't seem like it to us, but this is a big deal to go to university. And that's so hopeful. I am always struck by the extraordinary work that my students do. And I know I'm lucky because I get to teach Shakespeare and I get to teach lots of the fun stuff as far as I'm concerned, but they rise to it. They say things that I wouldn't have expected. Thank you for that question, Richard, because they give me hope. And I think even at difficult times, what we can recognize, and Greg, you always say this, is that we may not have the ability to make huge change in the world as individuals, but we can decide where our individual spheres of control are. And that's sort of the classroom. The lovely thing about students is that, you know, if you leave those gaps that I talked about, you're not going to be in control for long. So just let it happen and see what's happening. Yeah, it is the most hopeful. Teaching is the most hopeful vocation, I think, because we trust in the future, but we get to be hopeful because every year that they come back and every year they're the same age. And we just keep getting older and older and older, and it's lovely.
2: Okay, so the question is about whether the nature of students has changed over time or whether they're essentially the same.
0: Yeah. I come back to this a lot, and I mean, I think my short answer is 40 years ago, tomorrow, basically the same 18-year-olds. I mean, there is so much. I see more similarity than difference. And I think one of our hopeful acts is to avoid the fist-shaking kids these days, which we might be tempted to fall into. Students come wanting to know. They come curious. They come open. They come frightened. And that was the same as when I first started teaching all those years ago. There are differences in the world, and those are going to affect both the classroom and the students and teachers in them. Technology, phones, of course, those are going to make some differences. COVID is an interesting one. I hope that's a kind of a blip, but I've certainly seen some changes in the year or so since we've been back after COVID. But teaching in the humanities, not just even

And I think what you instilled in us really was that you believed in us. And I think that's why you have such masses of students who feel so amicably towards you. So thank you for believing in us.

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If you'd like to comment on anything you've heard in this episode or any other, please go to our website, cbc.ca/ideas. This program was produced by Mary Link. Lisa Ayuso is the web producer for Ideas. Technical production, Mar McLeese, Gabby Hagorilis, and Danielle Duval. Senior producer, Nicola Lukšić. Greg Kelly is the executive producer of Ideas, and I'm Nala Ayed.

0: Across four continents and 13 countries, the world's most elite athletes will compete in intense, high-level events in the Diamond League. Watch Marco Arop, Femke Bol, Julian Alfred, Faith Kipyegon, and Carsten Warhol push their limits across 15 different events. 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
4: This is World Report. Good morning, I'm Mike Wise. Canadian and U.S. negotiators are working to solidify a new trade deal as the clock ticks down to tomorrow night's extended deadline. U.S. President Donald Trump paused plans to impose punishing 50% tariffs on a host of Canadian goods. Prime Minister Mark Carney spent yesterday briefing cabinet and the premiers on where negotiations stand and what steps may come next, amid some concern over potential Canadian concessions. The CBC's Rafi Bujikanian joins us now from Ottawa. So Rafi, what is the latest?
5: Mike, Canada is getting some way toward the deal it's been trying to reach since the start of this trade war with the U.S. Sectoral tariffs should be lowered. Now, by how much, we're not clear yet. One source says the levies on steel and aluminum are going from 50 down to 25%. The Canadian side was asking for something in the vicinity of 10 to 12%. Another question, what Ottawa has conceded in return? U.S. President Donald Trump suggested yesterday American farmers are winners in this coming deal. That's prompted concerns on this side of the border that supply management protections for dairy may have been altered or removed, though the federal government insists that's not the case. Prime Minister Mark Carney yesterday spent the afternoon first briefing his cabinet ministers and then his provincial and territorial counterparts. He's asked provinces to get rid of the ban on sales of American liquor should the deal come through.
4: Okay, so what loose ends do we still need to see tied up before tomorrow night's deadline?
5: The last details are still being firmed up. We do know U.S.-Canada Trade Relations Minister Dominic LeBlanc is back in Canada after spending

just to come back to the moment around 2020, 2021, there are like particular touchstones that people might recall. For example, you had Robin DiAngelo's book, White Fragility, which was this book written by a white woman, basically exploring white people's struggle to talk about racism. Worth noting, DiAngelo went on to speak at company retreats and lead seminars. I think it was quite lucrative.

0: Liz, what does the weather look like for today?
1: Environment Canada has air quality warnings still in place for many parts of the southern interior. The smoke haze is present in many areas. There's an orange warning today for the South Okanagan. Starting with today's forecast in the Yukon for Whitehorse, increasing cloudiness, the 40% chance of showers this afternoon and the high to 18. For

It's Mike Sherritt with Celestial. You can catch him performing live at the Sounds of Summer tailgate party in Nanaimo on August 29th. It is 11 minutes now before 6 o'clock Pacific, 7 o'clock Mountain Time, and it's time to get the Daily Business Digest from Megan Reed.

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Good morning. Here's a look at your weather forecast. For Whitehorse today, increasingly cloudy. Slight chance of showers this afternoon. High of 18 tonight. Mainly cloudy and a low of 13 for Friday. Sunny in the morning, then a mix of sun and cloud and 40% chance of showers in the afternoon. Risk of thunderstorms. High of 19. Watson Lake today, sunny, high of 21. Tonight, partly cloudy, clearing before morning, and a low of 9. And

0: This is Yukon Morning on Thursday, August 20th. Good morning. I'm Ellen Jones. The federal health minister is in the Yukon this week, meeting with First Nations, health professionals, and the Yukon government. We'll speak with Marjorie Michel next hour. Scientists are testing mRNA vaccines to help fight cancer. We'll hear more about how promising this technology could be. And concessions and compromise, we'll go over what we know about the proposed trade deal between Canada and the U.S. After 6 o'clock, Talar Stockton joins us now with our local news headlines. Good morning, Talar.
1: Good morning, Ellen. So, looking ahead to what I'll have in the newscast for you, Yukon Energy has issued an update regarding billing. They're saying that they're no longer relying on the power usage estimating software that presented some issues with bills earlier this year. And the hare population is crazy this year. Just ask anyone who's been on a highway in the Yukon recently. And we have some researchers saying that the number of hares is unprecedented. So we're going to have more for you on that one in just 19 minutes' time. But first, Ross Sprague, looking ready to give us a nice weather forecast.
2: I am ready, yes. Thanks, Talar. Whitehorse today, it's kind of similar to yesterday. We do have a slight chance of showers this afternoon, but getting up to high of 18. Watson Lake, sunny today, high of 21 for Teslin. A mix of sun and cloud today and a high of 17. Atlin, increasingly cloudy, high of 16. Haines Junction, cloudy and high of 21. Quenny Lake, cloudy, high of 20. Pelion Carmax, mainly sunny and a high of 19. For Fair and Ross River, increasingly cloudy this afternoon. Local smoke is actually in the forecast, high of 18. Beaver Creek, mainly cloudy and a high of 20. For Mayo, a mix of sun and cloud and a high of 20. Dawson City, becoming cloudy around noon, high of 20 today. Old Crow clearing and a high of 19. And along the Dempster Highway, Ellen, mainly cloudy and a high of 18.
0: Thanks, Ross. Mostly cloudy right now in Whitehorse and 8. Watson Lake, 4. Teslin, 3 degrees. And Haines Junction, the cool spot this hour at 1. Burwash, 10 degrees for you with southeast winds at 25, gusts to 36 kilometers per hour. Beaver Creek, 8. Carmax, 3. Pelly Ranch, 6. Good morning, Faro. 4 degrees, your temperature this hour. Dawson City is mostly cloudy, 5 degrees at the airport. Mayo, mostly cloudy and 9. Old Crow and the Rock River Weather Station on the northern portion of the Dempster Highway, both 10 degrees. Once again, Whitehorse, 8 and mostly cloudy skies at 13 minutes now after 6. Well, as you heard on World Report, Harry and Meghan are moving back to the UK. The Duke and Duchess of Sussex will be relocating from California with their two children. Buckingham Palace confirms they'll continue living as private citizens. Carolyn Harris is a royal commentator and historian. She spoke with CBC's Chris Brown about this sudden announcement.
3: I am surprised by the timing, as we've just seen Prince Harry embroiled in all of these legal battles involving his security in the United Kingdom and the behavior of the British press in the past. And he stated numerous times about not feeling as though his family is safe in the United Kingdom unless he has armed police protection. And there have been legal cases concerning this matter, which King Charles III, as head of state, cannot involve himself in these matters. So Prince Harry has clearly had some issues unfolding in the United Kingdom, and now we're seeing a change in direction after that private meeting with King Charles.
4: Well, I was going to say, I mean, he saw them for the first time in a number of years earlier in the summer. And you have to think, he's getting older now and he's had bouts of cancer, as you've said. All of this has to be part of this dynamic, I'm guessing. Although Buckingham Palace is saying the king was only told about it on Sunday.
3: Yes, Prince Harry and Meghan do have a history of making sudden decisions and not fully briefing the palace ahead of time. And we saw that when they departed from their positions as senior members of the royal family in 2020 and traveled to Vancouver Island. Then they made another sudden change right at the outbreak of the COVID-19 pandemic, traveling to California when at one point it was thought they might end up settling in Canada. And now they are going to be residing in the United Kingdom while their children are attending school there. And it remains to be seen, is this going to be a permanent move, or is this a way station on the way to moving to another Commonwealth country where they may be able to have a little more space for themselves?
0: That's historian and royal commentator Carolyn Harris. She was speaking with CBC's Chris Brown. There was no confirmation on when the couple would be back in Britain, but media reports said it would be in time for the children to start school in September. 16 minutes now after 6, Honey Jam is a development program for young women musicians. It provides mentoring for artists from across the country, from diverse backgrounds and musical styles. The program has some notable alumni like Nelly Furtado, Lou Kala, and Julie Black. Honey Jam has its annual showcase concert tonight in Toronto. Here's a new song from one of their past participants. This is Osei with Cease and Desist.

0: Cease and Desist, a new song from Osei. She's an alum of Honey Jam, and the annual Honey Jam concert is happening tonight in Toronto. Should mention, too, the Yukon Women in Music Jam Fest is coming up on the September 4th to 7th long weekend at Brayburn Lake Summer Camp, a chance for Yukon Women in Music to take part in a jamming retreat. So all genders welcome there. You can register at ywim.ca/jamfest. And speaking of Yukon Women in Music, they have another Cook Shack session coming up this weekend. It's at the Moose Creek Campground on Saturday, featuring Annie Avery, The Afterthoughts, Donna Durand, and Kim Beggs, too. So I'll tell you more about that coming up on the Marquee. 20 minutes now after 6. Well, details of a new trade deal between Canada and the United States are beginning to emerge. Sources say Canada could see U.S. tariffs on steel and aluminum drop from 50 to 25%, and effective tariffs on most Canadian-made cars could drop to 7.5%. But unless you're a business professor, it's hard to know just what those numbers mean for Canada's economy. CBC's David Common asked someone who is. Ian Lee is a professor at Carleton University's Sprott School of Business. Here's what he had to say about the new trade deal.
1: From what we do know, it does look like compromises have been made by both sides, which is the entire point of negotiations. The idea that one side's going to go in and get everything they want and the other side's going to get nothing is not a negotiation. That's a fairy tale. It doesn't exist in the real world. Whether, you know, in country negotiations or corporate negotiations with other with suppliers, or for that matter, in personal divorces, you know, both sides have to compromise. And from what we've seen so far, I think it looks like it's going to be a good deal. We need the Stanley Cup of these negotiations is access to the largest economy on planet Earth, $32 trillion. And so, yes, we want a good deal. Yes, we want to give up as little as possible. But the prize is not whether we save this sector or that sector from another 2 or 3 or 5%. The prize is whether we have continued open access to our largest trading partner, literally next door, 60 minutes from the Canadian border, 60 minutes from most Canadian cities, to the largest economy. And it appears that we're going to land there in that sweet spot.
2: Of course, Ian, we have that already. We had it before. It's called CUSMA. They call it USMCA. Yes. It's still in effect. It's a comprehensive deal that's supposed to deal with all of these things. What even is this proposed deal? Does it replace CUSMA? Is it on top of that? What is it?
1: It looks like it's going to replace CUSMA. I completely acknowledge your point and agree, and I know a lot of Canadians say, wait a minute, we already had a deal. What on earth are we doing talking about a new deal? Well, the answer is that, and I don't mean this at all flippantly or facetiously, the world has changed. And I don't mean only Donald Trump. I think there's such a focus on this individual who is going to leave office in 2 years and a bit. We're doing this for the long term. We are going to be joined at the

0: hip along that long border, 8,800 kilometers, for centuries to come. So we're negotiating for the future, for the long-term greater good of Canada. And so this is the reality we should be facing. And the overarching around all this, these negotiations that nobody wants to talk about, is the looming impact of China, which has a $1.4 trillion net export advantage over the rest of the world. And their plan, the official plan of China, is to double the number of exports to the rest of the world, which is going to devastate economies around the world. So this is actually part of a much bigger conversation, I think, about where the world is going on trade in the next decade, two decades, three decades.
1: That's Ian Lee, a professor at the Sprott School of Business at Carleton University. So for more on what we know about the proposed deal, we're joined now by Sarah Ritchie. She's a parliamentary reporter with the Canadian Press. Good morning, Sarah.
2: Good morning.
1: So how close do you think we are to a new trade deal with the U.S.?
2: You know, I think all the indications have been really positive. There was some positive meetings yesterday. We heard from the U.S. President Donald Trump yesterday that he felt like the deal was pretty well done with Canada and he was feeling good about it. In the last couple of minutes, we learned that Canada-U.S. Trade Minister Dominic Leblanc is flying back to Washington today. He has another meeting this afternoon with U.S. Trade Representative Jameson Greer. And so those talks are continuing, and it does feel like we're very, very close to getting a deal. But the one caveat that I will put on this is that the last time Canada was this close to some kind of an agreement, you know, within days or hours of having something on paper, was last fall. And then the U.S. president saw an ad on TV about tariffs run by the Ontario government that he did not care for. And he ended those negotiations. And it's taken an awful long time to get back to this position. And so until something is on paper and signed and we have all of the details, I would say there's a lot of speculation happening about this deal. And there's a lot of discussion about it, but it is not done yet.
1: Right. Good reminder about how it could go sideways. Let's talk about some of the possible details. Sources tell CBC the U.S. will drop sectoral tariffs on Canadian aluminum and steel from 50% to 25%. So how significant is that?
2: I think, you know, when you take a look at what's happened over the last number of weeks, we had this threat from Donald Trump to impose 50% tariffs on a whole raft of things, and a deadline attached to that. And those negotiations really intensified. And not only were those 50% tariffs put off, so we've bumped that deadline now to Friday at midnight, but Donald Trump is willing to get rid of those tariffs altogether. So not only was that achieved, but then Canada seems to have been able to get the United States to move on some of the sectoral tariffs that have been really punishing for more than a year now. That does feel like a pretty significant win for the Canadian negotiators. But if you're remembering what it was like, and this is something I keep thinking about, what it was like when Donald Trump first announced 25% tariffs on steel and aluminum, there was so much concern and anxiety about what that would mean for the Canadian steel and aluminum industries, for people who work in the industry, for the, you know, the industry representatives themselves. They were very concerned at the time. And I think they're going to remain very concerned about their ability to weather that 25% tariff over the long term. So I think that, you know, in the big, big picture, it feels like positive movement, but I'm not sure that that's going to feel positive at all for the steel and aluminum industries.
1: Okay. What about tariffs on autos from 25 to 15%? Is that a win for Canada?
2: I'm not sure that it is. Everything we've heard from the auto industry in the last number of weeks has been that 15% would still be too high of a tariff for them to sort of manage long term. And I think that the really important thing to remember about the auto tariffs in particular is that the Trump administration's been super clear about what it wants to achieve with this. They have said from the very start that the intent of their auto tariffs is to force vehicle manufacturers to move their production to the United States. And if that is the goal that the White House is pursuing, then I don't really know how Canada could possibly get the tariff level down to a point where the Canadian industry doesn't feel that kind of pressure. And so I think it's a really, really challenging situation for the negotiators to manage. I think it's going to be a difficult thing for the auto industry to swallow if that tariff remains at 15%. And I don't think they're going to be happy with that.
1: Okay. Let's talk about concessions that Canada is making. Here's Nova Scotia Premier Tim Houston.
3: The Prime Minister has asked us as premiers, as provinces, to return the U.S. alcohol to the shelves. It's been an irritant. It's been something that has kind of really bothered the United States for so many reasons.
1: So how much goodwill, Sarah, would there be if provinces and territories put U.S. alcohol back on the shelves in liquor stores?
2: Yeah, this has really bothered U.S. lawmakers, right? Not only at the state level in places like Kentucky and California where the industry is affected, but all the way up to the White House. Donald Trump used this as one of the reasons why he wanted to impose 50% tariffs on Canada. And it's been a sticking point. So I think it's turned into, frankly, a pretty good bargaining chip for the Canadian side in these negotiations. And I think it's something the Americans really want out of this deal. But what's going to be really fascinating about this is, as much as it's a good bargaining chip down in Washington, Mark Carney and Dominic LeBlanc now need to bring that up to Canada and do some very delicate diplomacy with some of the premiers, because BC Premier David Eby, Ontario Premier Doug Ford, even to an extent Manitoba Premier Wab Kinew and New Brunswick Premier Susan Holt, they have all said, I'd be willing to move on this for the right movement in return. This is one of the very few bargaining chips that the premiers hold on their own. And it is not for Canada to decide. It's not for the federal government to decide. So if there are some of the premiers who don't see what they need to see, for example, for BC and New Brunswick on softwood lumber, for Ontario Premier Doug Ford on steel and aluminum and autos, if those tariffs are not brought to a level that they feel is acceptable for them, I think they're going to have a hard time as the federal government selling the premiers on making this move. And that is going to be an interesting challenge because, frankly, I don't know what happens with this deal overall if some of the premiers refuse to do this.
1: Yeah. All right. Well, we'll watch and see what happens next. Sarah, I appreciate this. Thank you.
2: No problem. Thank you for having me.
1: Sarah Ritchie is a parliamentary reporter with the Canadian Press. We'll have more on this story on World Report at 7 and more now on our website, cbcnews.ca. Do want to mention that crews are responding to a power outage that has affected power in Dawson City, Mayo, and parts of Whitehorse this morning. Power has been restored in Dawson and Mayo. ATCO Electric Yukon says it is working to restore power to the Porter Creek and Tikini areas and affected parts of Whitehorse at this time. So we'll keep an eye on that story for you. You are listening to Yukon Morning. It's 6:30.
4: This is the CBC News. Good morning. I'm Talar Stockton. Yukon Energy says it's still working to fix issues with its billing system, which resulted in mass customer complaints about inaccurate bills last winter. The utility issued a public update yesterday. The corporation is no longer relying on software that estimates electricity usage. Instead, meter readings are being manually collected from homes and businesses, and every bill is double-checked. A researcher tracking snowshoe hares near Kluane Lake says this year could be record-breaking. She says they're seeing the highest number of hares since they started tracking that population in 1976. Emily Studd is a professor at Thompson Rivers University in Kamloops. She says while hares typically follow a 9 to 11 year boom and bust cycle, it's been a standout year.
5: No one would have predicted. If anyone had tried to predict, even with all the data we've collected, how many hares we'd have at this next peak, there's nowhere we would come even close. We're now at double the amount we've seen in previous cycles.
4: Studd says her research team will release their official hare census in late September. She says residents should expect to see large numbers of predators over the next 2 years. That includes lynx and coyotes and potentially wolves. The Yukon government is increasing the funding available for medical students, but bursary winners must promise to work in the Yukon after finishing school. For medical students and residents, the bursaries available amount up to $15,000. Nursing students can access up to $7,500. The same amount is available for people pursuing degrees in health and social services. The government is accepting applications for the next academic year until the end of the month.

0: Federal government is planning to boost mental health services for youth in the Yukon. Federal Health Minister Marjorie Michel announced more than $6.6 million in funding for the territory's Integrated Youth Services Project. Under that project, a hub in Whitehorse will offer mental health, well-being, and cultural services. A mobile wellness unit will also bring mental health services to rural communities. The BITE Empowering Youth Society will run the project. Minister Michel says young people will have a place to turn when they need it most.
1: Having met with many youth and young adults across the country and in Whitehorse, I am hearing your voices. I am hearing about your experiences. And I know that you can access better care and early intervention in ways you need it the most.
0: BITE aims to launch the hub and mobile unit next summer. This year, the Yukon saw a 64% increase in youth calling the Kids Help phone at night for mental health issues. Canadian comedian John Wing is in the Yukon this week for his Go North Old Man comedy tour. He's performing in Whitehorse for the first time at the Guildhall on Friday and at the Palace Grand in Dawson City on Saturday. Wing says both evenings will be full of laughs and special comedy guests.
2: You don't want to stay home. You want to go out to the comedy show. It's going to be a great show. We've added Sky Plowman. For God's sake, we've added Sky Plowman. It's going to be great. It's going to be incredible. We'll have a lot of fun.
0: Tickets to both shows are still available at arcticcomedyfestival.ca. Wing has appeared on Just for Laughs and the Toronto, Halifax, and Winnipeg comedy festivals. He's also holding a comedy writing workshop at the Whitehorse Public Library on Saturday morning. And that's your CBC News for 6:30. 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
3: Thanks so much, Talar. Ross, let's look at that weather forecast for this Thursday, the 20th of August. What's happening today?
4: Well, I was going to say, I was a little bit surprised yesterday because we didn't see rain in the forecast. that was some rain.
3: That was some rain yesterday. Yeah, after we got off the air, it's like, oh, the streets are wet. It's raining. Yeah. I didn't bring my raincoat. Ross didn't tell me to bring my raincoat.
4: I know. I'm sorry. Well, hopefully I'm more on the mark today. So Whitehorse today, we do have a 40% chance of showers this afternoon. So we'll see how plays out. High of 18 for Whitehorse. Mainly sunny in Watson Lake. High of 21. Teslin, a mix of sun and cloud, and a high of 17. Atlin today, increasingly cloudy. High of 16. Haines Junction, cloudy, and a high of 21. Increasingly cloudy for Colony Lake today. High of 20. Pelion Carmax, mainly sunny, and a high of 19. Farron Ross River, cloudy this afternoon. Some local smoke, actually, this morning in the forecast. High of 18. Beaver Creek, mainly cloudy. High of 20. Mayo, sun and cloud, high of 20. Dawson City's a mix of sun and cloud, becoming cloudy around noon today, high of 20. Old Crow clearing around noon, high of 19. Along the Dempster Highway, mainly cloudy, and a high of 18.
3: All right, thanks, Ross. In Whitehorse right now, 8 degrees the temperature, mostly cloudy. Watson Lake, 4. Teslin, Yakesetot, good morning, 3 degrees. And Haines Junction at 1 degree. So that's the cool spot. Burwash, 10 for you, with southeast winds at 25, gusts to 36 kilometers per hour. Beaver Creek, 8. Carmax, 3. Pelly Ranch, 7 degrees. Farrow at 4. Good morning, Dawson City, mostly cloudy and 5. And we'll get a community report from Dawson City coming up in the last half hour of our program. Mayo is mostly cloudy this hour, 9 degrees. Old Crow, Venguinzie, good morning, 10 degrees your temperature. And Rock River Weather Station on the northern portion of the Dempster Highway also at 10. Once again, Whitehorse, mostly cloudy, 8 degrees. Coming up to 23 minutes now before 7. And Neil Herland has today's top stories from the CBC Business Desk.
5: Good morning. Canadian and U.S. officials are trying to finalize a deal to avoid those harsh 50% tariffs. This morning, briefings are underway with business leaders and Canadian industry to show them what's on the table and gauge their reaction. Prime Minister Mark Carney's cabinet and the premiers got the first look yesterday. The Canada-U.S. Trade Minister Dominic Leblanc flew back to Ottawa to brief his colleagues. Saskatchewan Premier Scott Moe says U.S. President Donald Trump's 50% tariff threat is not coming into effect. Canada's chief negotiator, Janice Charette, is still in Washington trying to hammer out the final details before the new deadline, which is now Saturday at 12:01 a.m. Washington time. So everything really needs to come together by tomorrow night. The draft deal has not been released yet to the public, but we're learning dribs and drabs of what's being considered. Carney is asking provincial and territorial premiers to put American booze back on their shelves. Saskatchewan and Alberta already did this earlier this year. In the automotive sector, the deal in the works includes the U.S. lowering its tariff rate on Canadian-made vehicles to 15%. That's down from the current 25%. And there will be an exemption for U.S.-made parts and components in those vehicles. So that could reduce the effective tariff rate nearly in half to around 7.5%. Finally, there's relief from those so-called sectoral tariffs. The American tariffs on Canadian steel and aluminum would be lowered to 25%. From 50%. In other news, the U.S. government has just reached a record milestone for spending. The American national debt is now $40 trillion. The U.S. Treasury confirms the historic debt amount, which has doubled over the last decade. Now, there's a lot of reasons for all this spending. The American population is aging, 10,000 baby boomers are retiring every day, and of course, older people are living longer. That raises the cost of the U.S. Social Security program and Medicare, which provides health care to Americans over 65. But there's also military spending on the U.S. war against Iran, along with President Trump's tax cuts. And at this rate, there are questions about how sustainable the spending is. One analyst says at this rate, the U.S. national debt will be $50 trillion in 6 years. And finally, a big name in Canadian politics has just landed on Bay Street after her surprise departure from the Ontario cabinet. Caroline Mulroney is heading to the Royal Bank of Canada as vice chair. She'll start her new role next month. Of course, she's the daughter of the late Canadian Prime Minister Brian Mulroney, who signed the first North American free trade deal back in 1992. Caroline Mulroney resigned from the Ontario cabinet of Premier Doug Ford in June. She was most recently president of the Ontario Provincial Treasury Board. Now, normally an Ontario politician getting a job with a major Canadian bank wouldn't make national headlines, but Caroline Mulroney is part of a prominent Canadian political family. She's perfectly bilingual, she's very telegenic, and this new role would give her deeper connections within the Canadian banking world, the kind of experience that would position her perfectly for a future run at the federal Conservative leadership. And that's your business news for now. I'm Neil Herland.
3: Thanks so much, Neil. We're going to continue to talk about the ongoing trade drama now between Canada and the U.S. It's prompting reaction from people watching from the sidelines. CBC asked people just going about their day what they think about what's going on. Here's some of what they said.
6: Canada should stand up for itself. I think we've got a lot to, you know, we've got a lot to celebrate as Canadians. I think we've got a lot to be proud of. We've got a great economy. And
7: if we know anything about Donald Trump, I'm sure he's trying to spin it as best as he can. And I like Carney, and I think he's doing a really good job in terms of how he's handling the situations with Donald.
8: Not surprised at all. I think a lot of his tariffs that he's imposed, he usually backs out on or kind of has a unstable footing for imposing them in the first place.
9: It's not good for the U.S. It's not good for Canada. It's really just a power grab, like much of the decisions he makes and the power moves he makes.
10: How much can we do? You know, I think they've got more power, politically speaking, and when it comes to these negotiations. So
11: I don't know if we're really doing enough to try to make things better for Canada, but I'm not sure what Trump is trying to prove, but he's, I think, kind of erratic with a lot of the decisions that he's making.
12: Nobody could bully a country like that using their muscle, and we have our own lines that we need to draw. If we subdue to anything that is pushing us to the corner, we should always fight back to it.
3: And those are some people on the street in Toronto with their thoughts on the trade tariff negotiations between Canada and the U.S. For the latest updates, stay tuned to CBC Radio. We'll have more on the issue at World Report at 7 o'clock, and you can read more about the latest details at cbcnews.ca. Reminder, once again, we have a power outage in parts of the territory. ATCO Electric Yukon says crews have restored power in the Dawson City and Mayo areas, still working on it for Porter Creek.

0: Creek and other affected areas in Whitehorse at this time. There is also a planned power outage for today. This is for Ross River. Customers on Wolf, Caribou, Casca, Raven, Grizzly, and Airport Road. Your power will be off from 10 in the morning until 2 this afternoon to accommodate some new construction on the electrical system. But we'll keep an eye on the unplanned power outage in parts of the territory as the morning goes on. Try to keep you posted about that. 17 minutes now before 7. Well, scientists are exploring a new way to fight cancer using personalized vaccines. These vaccines are designed to train the immune system to recognize and attack cancer cells. This week, Moderna and Merck announced an mRNA vaccine that has shown positive results in a late-stage melanoma trial. For more on this and how these vaccines work, we're joined by Dr. Christopher Labos. He's a cardiologist and epidemiologist in Montreal. Good morning, Dr. Labos.
1: Good morning.
0: So how promising are cancer vaccines as technology continues to develop?
1: Well, I think they're very promising, honestly. I mean, we sometimes forget that before the pandemic, when people talked about mRNA vaccines, it was as cancer immunotherapy, right? That's what they were being designed for. They got repurposed during COVID-19 to fight the pandemic. And that's part of the reason why the vaccines were rolled out so quickly, because the technology already existed. But I think what you're seeing now is really the fulfillment of that original promise that you could use these vaccines to develop a new type of immunotherapy to fight cancer.
0: So is the vaccine that Merck and Moderna are testing, is it supposed to prevent skin cancer before you get it, or is it to treat people who already have it?
1: You know, it's to treat people. It's to treat people. Now, I think the word vaccine, you know, maybe is a little bit unfortunate because it confuses people, because we think about vaccines as preventing illness, you know, measles, mumps and all that. But what's going on here is that you are training your immune system not to fight off an infection before you get sick, but to fight off the cancer that has spread through your body. So you have to think of it that way, as a form of immunotherapy, not as a prevention strategy.
0: Okay. All right. And mRNA technology, like, why is it especially interesting for cancer treatment?
1: It's because you can individualize it. So you can take the cancer, cut it out, sequence it, get the genetic code, put that genetic code into the mRNA vaccine, and then get your body to produce immune cells against that specific cancer. So rather than getting standard chemotherapy or cytotoxic chemotherapy, as we call it, which is there to kill cells, but kills cells sort of indiscriminately. That's why it has so many side effects. You're actually going to get your own immune system to attack specifically that cancer. So in theory, it should be more effective with fewer side effects. And that seems to be what the trial has borne out. I mean, we only have the summary now through press release. We'll get the actual data hopefully very soon. But that seems to be what's happened. It's like you can individualize the therapy. That's what makes it so very exciting for so many people.
0: Okay. How practical is it, though, really, to develop a vaccine that's tailored to an individual patient's cancer?
1: Well, it's obviously harder. It's a little bit more laborious. But, I mean, we have demonstrated that we can produce mRNA vaccines, and we can do it on a large scale. Obviously, the context here is very, very different than we were mass producing the same vaccine, whereas here we're doing it, you know, on an individual basis. So obviously, that will be harder. It's not logistically impossible. I think the main limitation is going to be the cost. It's not can you do it, but how much is it going to cost to do it? And the question is going to be, can you do it at a cost-effective price? Bearing in mind that we don't know the magnitude of the benefit quite yet. So there's going to be a very different answer to that calculus if you extend survival by 1 month versus if you extend survival, you know, by 1 year. That's going to make things very, very different.
0: Right. What are some of the other challenges or risks, I guess, that could really stand in the way of these vaccines becoming more widely available?
1: Yeah, it doesn't look as if there's any major side effects. At least that's what the press release said. We'll see when the data is actually published. But I think the main limitation is going to be the cost effectiveness of it, because we can do it. I think if the price is very, very high, I think a lot of provinces and territories in Canada are going to balk at the coverage, because, and this is a problem that we face with many new therapies, not that they're not effective, it's just that the cost to government is so high that it strains very limited healthcare resources. And that's going to be a much more nuanced, much more difficult conversation, and one that's actually impossible to answer now because we don't know what the ultimate price is going to be after this medication. Ultimately comes to market.
0: Yeah. Okay. So right now this is focused on melanoma, treating skin cancer. Could this eventually be used with other types of cancer in the future?
1: Yes. Yeah. It's good. And this is actually already underway. Merck has a whole cancer therapy pipeline in place. There's actually trials for bladder cancer and lung cancer ongoing right now. They're not as far along as the

0: We talked with Dr. Bardwaj earlier this week about mRNA vaccines being developed for the flu. How could these vaccines be used, you know, in the future, in what areas?
1: Well, I mean, for now, I think most of the conversation is about infectious disease and cancer therapy. I think the great interest in these vaccines is their versatility, right? Because you're using it to get your immune system to do something. And that is a very, very useful tool to have. So we can use it to fight a pandemic. We can use it to make a flu vaccine. We can use it to create immunotherapy. And to a certain degree, sky's the limit. I don't want to sort of over-exaggerate it, but I think that's what's very interesting about this technology, that you think you need to think of it not so much as a treatment, but as a drug platform that you can use to do many, many different things. So we'll have to see where it goes. But it's I think that's the real excitement here, is that we don't really know what its full potential is yet.
0: Wow. Okay. All right. Dr. Labos, appreciate this. Thank you.
1: My pleasure. You take care.
0: That's Dr. Christopher Labos, a cardiologist and epidemiologist. 11 minutes before 7, this next artist is on CBC Music's top 20 list this week. This is Loren with Freewheeling.

0: Me and Loren, 6:30 before 7. Well, it's been a somewhat mild fire season here in the Yukon this summer, but some wildland firefighters are staying busy. CBC reported last month that nearly half of Yukon Wildland Fire Management's firefighters had been sent out of the territory to help fight fires elsewhere. And yet no crews from Yukon First Nation Wildland Fire have been deployed. Nick Morrow is the organization's chief executive officer. He says provinces calling for international help is good, but it's frustrating to watch while resources in Canada get left out. CBC's Chris McIntyre spoke with him about the situation.
1: It's truly a national issue. This isn't something just for Yukon First Nations wildfire. This is happening across the country. There is so many resources that are ready to go, but are sitting at their bases or are sitting on their home territory and don't have the ability to do so. The system hasn't been built to allow those crews to get there. There's certain partners and there's certain groups that are trying to work on that. Yukon government is one of them. I have to say that we have pioneered some agreements with Yukon government that allow our crews to move in ways that hasn't been done before. And we're really excited about that. Fact of the matter is, nothing's perfect. And when we see these international crews coming in while our resources are sitting here and, you know, whatever reason we're told that that's the case, it's really frustrating. The reality is that the wildfire system that we currently operate in Canada wasn't made for the transfer of Indigenous resources. That's just how it is. It's meant to transfer government resources and get governments to help each other. Having these Indigenous resources is a relatively new thing, some people would say, but it's easier to move around resources that aren't Indigenous crews. That's something that YFNW is advocating to change, and that we're trying, as well as many other First Nations and crews across Canada. So there's a lot going on with that, but truly the system does not support Indigenous crews, is a polite way of putting it.
2: Okay, I appreciate the thought and, you know, keeping it polite. So, I mean, when you get sent to go to Northwest Territories, how does that work? And so, I mean, based on, like, you know, what is the basis of sending you to, okay, you're needed in Northwest Territories, you can go there, but you can't go to BC?
1: Yeah, again, great question. So how it worked for Northwest Territories is that we signed a direct contract with the government of Northwest Territories as a private contractor. We'd been over there a couple of times previously to help out, and the relationship that we had with the government of Northwest Territories, as well as the exemplary work that our crews have done over there, allowed them to call on us in a time of need. And I should be clear in that, you know, we've had really good opportunities over the last couple of years, and over in the whole scheme of things, we're in a more positive place than most across Canada. We have really strong support here in the Yukon, and we're excited to keep pioneering the model that we have and keep pushing. But a lot of that right now is based on those initial interactions and those initial relationships. So getting into having a direct contract with, say, the BC government, getting a crew down there, showing really good work, doing that again and again and again, not just over the course of a couple of tours or a couple of months, but doing that over a course of a couple of years and building that relationship. And so that takes time. So having the opportunity to do so is what we are always trying to push for. Every region, every province or territory has their own set of training requirements and necessary boxes to check off before you get in. And so that, as an Indigenous organization, as an Indigenous wildfire organization, we're continually trying to do that.
0: That's Nick Morrow, the CEO of Yukon First Nations Wildfire.

0: 2 minutes away from World Report at 7. Let's check back in with Talar Stockton to see what's happening locally in our news. Hi, Talar.
1: Hello, Ellen. So power is out in parts of Whitehorse. Looks like Tikini and Porter Creek and also the Tikini Hot Springs Road. So Yukon Energy posted to Facebook saying crews are responding to an outage that saw power taken out from Dawson and Mayo and Whitehorse. Power has since been restored to Dawson and Mayo, and crews with ATCO Electric Yukon are working on getting power back for folks in Whitehorse. And the Yukon government is increasing financial support for students pursuing healthcare careers. A press release notes that the government added $200,000 to a pot of funding they use for the bursary program, and now they're able to increase the number of bursaries they can offer. And finally, I feel like this summer was the one of the bunny. Ellen, before we went to air, I was telling you about how many bunnies I saw in Burwash on the road. And our producer, Megan Dooling, was mentioning the amount of bunnies on the road in to Dawson. So this year has been record-breaking for the snowshoe hare in the Yukon. And that's coming from a researcher with decades of data on the Kluane snowshoe hare. So we'll have that story for you as well in half an hour.
0: Excellent. All right. Thanks so much, Talar. Ever wonder what sled dogs get up to when there's no snow? We stopped by a kennel to find out. So we'll share that story coming up in the next hour of Yukon Morning. We'll also speak with the federal health minister, who's in the territory this week, too.

0: This is Yukon Morning on Thursday, August 20th. Good morning, I'm Ellen Jones. Canada's health minister is in the territory this week, seeing firsthand what health challenges we face. We'll speak with Marjorie Michel coming up later this hour. The population of hares in the Kluane region has been extraordinary this year. We'll hear what that means for predators and the forest. And sled dogs aren't waiting around to run. Just in the winter, we'll stop by a kennel offering summer rides. Minutes after 7, and Talar Stockton is back with our local news headlines. Good morning, Talar.
1: Good morning, Ellen. So Yukon Energy says it's no longer relying on the software to estimate power usage for customer bills. The utility says it's instead relying on manually checking meters at homes and businesses. And the suspension of ferry service to Skagway has introduced a challenge for folks from the Panhandle who want to be on the start line in Skagway for the Klondike Road Relay. So we'll hear from race organizers on that one in 19 minutes time. I see that Ross is ready to forecast the weather.
2: Yes, I have the forecast right here for this Thursday. Whitehorse, increasingly cloudy, slight chance of showers this afternoon, 40% to be specific. High of 18, Watson Lake, sunny today, and a high of 21. A mix of sun and cloud for Dawson, high of 17 today. Atlin, increasingly cloudy, and a high of 16. Haines Junction, cloudy today, high of 21. Kluane Lake, cloudy, and a high of 20. For Pelly and CarMax today, mainly sunny, high of 19. Fair and Ross River, increasingly cloudy this afternoon. Some local smoke in the forecast, actually. High of 18. Beaver Creek, mainly cloudy and a high of 20 today. Mayo, sun and cloud and a high of 20. Dawson City, becoming cloudy around noon today. High of 20 for Old Crow, clearing and a high of 19. And along the Dempster Highway, mainly cloudy and a high of 18. And I know it's only Thursday, but taking a look at the weekend weather across the territory, earlier in the week, it looked cloudy and a bit of rain, but it's looking a little more promising. Sunshine and temperatures in the low 20s.
0: Okay, we'll take that. Whitehorse right now, 7 degrees and mostly cloudy. Watson Lake at 5, Teslin 6, and Haines Junction still the cool spot, plus 1. Burwash, 10 degrees for you with east-southeast winds at 17, gusts to 28 kilometers per hour. Beaver Creek, 9, CarMax, 3, Pelly Ranch, 7, Faro and Dawson, both 4 degrees right now, and Mayo is mostly cloudy in 9. Old Crow and the Rock River Weather Station on the Dempster, both 10 degrees. Once again, Whitehorse, mostly cloudy and 7. Do want to mention once again that Yukon Energy says crews are responding.

0: responding to a power outage. It initially affected Dawson and Mayo and parts of Whitehorse this morning. Yukon Energy says power has been restored in Dawson and Mayo, and it says ATCO Electric Yukon is working to restore power to Porter Creek and other areas affected in parts of Whitehorse this time. It also looks like maybe the Teeny River subdivision power out there. So, yeah, keeping an eye on that situation as the morning goes on. Coming up to 14 minutes now after 7 o'clock. And time for sports with Scott Regera. Good morning, Scott.
1: Hey, Ellen.
0: Gosh, it seems like one step forward and two steps back these days for the Toronto Blue Jays.
1: It does. After a win Tuesday in Tampa, they lost there last night. And the defeat's largely down to two errors in the outfield. They were both made by Jesus Sanchez, who dropped balls, well, most would have caught. The one in the fourth inning with Tampa's bases loaded was the most egregious. Sanchez was running into shallow left to collect what seemed like a routine fly ball, and then he took his eye off of it and ended up missing it by about 5 feet. Two runs scored on that play, which ended up making the difference in a one-run ball game. Jays starting pitcher Max Scherzer was asked whether he felt Sanchez's defense let the team down.
2: I'm not going to sit here and point fingers and talk about those things. I look at myself and I take account for my mistakes. You know, two walks are not, that's not acceptable. You know, go back to first, a hanging slider, that's not acceptable. So, you know, I'm a team guy. I don't sit here and point fingers and talk about other people's mistakes. I talk about my mistakes.
1: To be fair, Tampa's Tropicana Field, Ellen, is brutal on outfielders.
0: Right.
1: It has lower than they should be catwalks and a white roof that the ball gets lost in if you take your eye off it for a single moment. Fortunately, the Jays are done with that stadium after the series finale today, although they could meet the Rays in the playoffs, but I guess they have to make them first. And last night's loss means Toronto's currently a game behind Minnesota for the final spot.
0: Shoot. Okay, well, let's go to soccer. There were mixed results for Canada's MLS teams last night.
1: There were, with Montreal winning, Vancouver losing, and Toronto managing a draw. Considering TFC came back to tie things up despite being a man down and two goals behind against Charlotte, well, you'd think they'd feel like it was a victory. But that's not the case. That's down to a nasty injury that one of Toronto's players, Nicholas Dorsch, suffered late in that game. Shortly after Dorsch had scored to tie things up, he received an elbow to the face from Charlotte's Alain Saint-Maximin. The incident, which was not even called as a foul, left TFC coach Robin Fraser apoplectic.
3: How is it possible that someone can have his face broken? He's got a dent in his face. He's on his way to the hospital to get a CT scan and not even a card. Every week we have something, and just tired of it. Absolutely tired of it. This costs people positions, this costs people their jobs. All we want is a level playing field. The fact that every single week we go in feeling like we are playing more than 11 players, it's a problem.
1: Fraser's frustration, Ellen, doesn't just stem from last night. The coach told reporters he's received multiple letters of apology from the Referees Association this season, admitting to blown calls, including missed penalties against both Montreal and Washington. But Fraser better get over his frustration, because Toronto's just 3 points out of a playoff position. Montreal, meantime, 7 out. And Vancouver, well, they're the class of the Canadian MLS contingent. Even if they did lose last night, they're still in fourth place overall.
0: All right, well, let's finish with golf, where the Canadian Women's Open gets underway today in Edmonton.
1: Yep, and record rainfall over the summer in northern Alberta, Ellen, means the grounds crew at the Royal Mayfair course have been in a race against time to prepare for it all. The precipitation's also led to a pretty buggy environment. Defending champion Brooke Henderson, who grew up on the mosquito-ridden banks of the Rideau River in Smiths Falls, Ontario, says, oh, the bugs aren't so bad, and she says she'd rather focus on things like the 17th hole anyhow. That's the rink hole, where, just like we see at the Canadian Men's Open, the tee box is in a hockey-themed environment. There are boards set up around it, and course officials wear striped referee uniforms, reminding the gallery, among other things, to keep quiet.
4: It's sometimes tough to play that hole and really focus, so it's unlike anything you've ever experienced playing golf. I think it's super fun for all of the fans to come out and support and bang on the boards, and people chant, "Oh Canada," they sing our national anthem. I feel like they're just watching an Oilers game, which is pretty cool. It's just a lot of sense of pride and excitement, and just trying to enjoy the atmosphere and the energy as much as I can.
1: So let's hope the group of Canadians at this Open, which numbers 15 strong, have better luck than the Oilers did. Brooke Henderson, by the way.

0: the way, tees off UConn time at 12:21.
1: Excellent. And it's an early Blue Jays game today, too, I think.
0: Tis. Right? Yeah, that'll go UConn time around 10-something this morning.
1: Wow.
0: Yeah.
1: Okay.
0: And they have the Biebs on the mound, Shane Bieber.
1: Okay, right. Excellent. All right, Scott, thanks for this.
0: You bet.
1: That is Scott Regaire with CBC Sports. Well, for many, sled dogs are a symbol of winter. Think snowy trails, colorful dog booties, and lots of barking. But what do these dogs get up to in the summer? Thomas Worry is the general manager at Wild Adventure Yukon, a business in Carcross offering northern experiences year-round. CBC's Marissa Mayer spoke with him to learn about the summer lives of sled dogs.
2: Yeah, so the sled dogs we have here, they're mostly Alaskan Huskies. They've been bred for running for generations, and they like to go. They're basically built for this. They have been running for their whole lives, and these are professional working dogs that have. This is their career. This is their work, and they're as you can maybe hear in the background, they're very excited to go for a run every time they get the opportunity.
3: And how many of these dogs do you have?
2: We have between 70 and 80. Not everyone's running at the time. We rotate our teams out, of course. Not every dog can run with every other dog. Some dogs have different roles. But in total, we'll have between 70 and 80.
3: So a lot of the time when people think of sled dogs, they think of them in the winter, obviously. So what can you tell me about what sled dogs do in the summer, at least here?
2: Yeah, definitely. So obviously with any dog, it's very important to get them, keep them stimulated, keep them active. And these are world-class athletes. And like any other world-class athlete, they need to do their training. So when we go in the summer here, we like to make sure that they're running actively, trying to keep them engaged, making sure that they're getting ready for their winter season. So they get the opportunity to bring some people along with them on their runs to the forest and stay in shape.
3: What does some of that training look like?
2: We try to get all the dogs moving regularly. Also, like any athlete, they need their rest as well. So we have our motorized carts that they're pulling. Obviously, we won't have sleds without the snow. But the dogs will pull the cart with a number of people. It's motor assisted, so they don't get overworked. We get them running regularly through the summer. So it's a good program for the mushers and for us as well, because we get to show some tourists a thing or two. They get to learn a little bit about sled dogging as sled dog and mushing as they go through on their ride. And for the dogs, it's great because they get the opportunity to stay in shape.
3: And obviously these dogs, they have a pretty thick fur coat on them. So how do you kind of keep them safe and make sure that, like you mentioned, they're not overworked?
2: Yeah, absolutely. So we do have a hard cutoff on temperature. Above 25 degrees, we don't run the dogs. We have misters out in the kennels there, so they're staying cool. We also do a program that we call hot paws. So when it's too hot to run, we still let people come up. We do a little demonstration for them, and they get to meet the dogs and learn a little bit about mushing and everyone's individual roles. Animal welfare is very important to us here, of course, so we want to make sure that these dogs are well treated and they get the attention that any world-class athlete deserves. Yeah.
3: And you mentioned this a little bit at the start, but how do the dogs respond to doing this training?
2: They love it. You can hear them barking. That's not because they're worried or struggling. They are ready to run. They really, when they see people getting ready, they know that it's time to go for a run, and they get really excited. They can get really loud sometimes when you've got 20 plus dogs all barking at the same time, but they are very excited to get going. Yeah.
3: And again, you touched on this a little bit, but maybe just expanding. Why is it so important for the dogs to keep training even in the summer?
2: Yeah, like anyone, you have to maintain your form as you go. If you you don't hear Olympic athletes taking 6 months off when they're once the Olympics are done, they're right back to training as they go. So this is part of their sort of off-season regimen, and once they're finished up here, they will make their way down to their winter home, and they get to do it all again, but with actual sleds, so what they're a little more used to.
3: Okay, anything else you think we should know or anything you'd like to add?
2: Nothing that comes to mind. I think they're all, that's

0: about everything. You can hear them. They're ready to go. Yeah.
1: It's Thomas Worry, General Manager at Wild Adventure Yukon in Carcross. 23 and a half minutes after 7 o'clock, Yukon Women in Music's next Cook Shack session is coming up this Saturday at the Moose Creek Campground. There will be jamming, sing-alongs, a rhythm workshop with Annie Avery, and an acoustic concert featuring Annie Avery, The Afterthoughts, Donna Durand, and this singer-songwriter, Kim Beggs.

Kim Beggs from her album Said Little Sparrow and Still the Girls We Were. Wanted to remind you that Salmon Appreciation Day is coming up at the Whitehorse Rapids Fish Ladder this Friday. There will be games and prizes, activities all day from 8:30 until 4:30. That's at the Fish Ladder on Nesutland Drive by the dam in Whitehorse. And just a note, Nesutland Drive will be closed from the Fish Ladder to the dam because of the event. Also,

0: Coming up on Monday, a public hearing on a proposed amendment to the City of Whitehorse's official community plan is scheduled at City Hall. The amendment would enable limited forms of mineral exploration within selected areas currently designated as green space in the plan. Residents can provide any input at any time until the public hearing is closed on August the 24th by emailing publicinput@whitehorse.ca. And you can learn more about the proposed amendment at whitehorse.ca/amendment. Keeping an eye on the power outage in parts of the territory today, Yukon Energy says crews responding to a power outage that affected Dawson and Mayo and parts of Whitehorse. Power has been restored in Dawson and Mayo, but it says ATCO Electric Yukon is working to restore power in Porter Creek and other affected parts of Whitehorse and parts west and north of Whitehorse as well. So, if your power is out, hopefully. I'm thinking about people's coffee situations and panicking a little bit. You can get the camp stove out, maybe, or do it on the barbecue this morning. So, good luck with that. Reminder that you can get in touch with us or email or send a voice memo to yukonmorning@cbc.ca. You can also text us this morning, 335-1653. Send us a note on Messenger at CBC Yukon, or leave a message on our listener line as well, 668-8460. In the next half hour, we'll speak with the federal health minister who is in the Yukon this week, meeting with First Nations, health professionals, and the territorial government. So we'll speak with Marjorie Michel after the 7:30 news. We'll also have your marquee, your arts and culture calendar too. You're listening to Yukon Morning, and the time is 7:30.
1: This is the CBC News. Good morning. I'm Talar Stockton. Yukon Energy says it's still working to fix issues with its billing system. Earlier this year, the utility admitted to widespread billing errors. Gabrielle Planca has the details.
2: Yukon Energy says it's still working to fix a systemic billing issue which resulted in mass customer complaints about inaccurate bills last winter. The utility issued a public update yesterday. It says customer bills are accurate now. The corporation says it's no longer relying on software that estimates electricity usage. Instead, meter readings are being manually collected from homes and businesses, and every bill has been double-checked. Yukon Energy says it's also fixing the software that calculates estimated bills, which is needed when an actual meter read can't be obtained. The corporation says it knows that billing issues have been frustrating for customers. It says leadership has been meeting with provider ATCO every 2 weeks to measure progress. Gabrielle Planca, CBC News, Whitehorse.
1: The Yukon Hospital Corporation is set to undergo another survey with Accreditation Canada. The organization performs third-party assessments of health and social service institutions. This year, it pulled but then reinstated the Hospital Corporation's accreditation in the span of 2 weeks. Its next survey of the corporation is expected to take place at the end of September. A spokesperson for Yukon Hospitals says the corporation's status could change again, pending those results. The Yukon government is increasing funding available for students pursuing careers in healthcare. But bursary winners must promise to work in the Yukon after finishing school. For medical students and residents, the bursaries available amount up to $15,000. Nursing students can access up to $7,500. The same amount is available for people pursuing degrees in health and social services. The government is accepting applications for the next academic year until the end of this month. A researcher tracking snowshoe hares near Kluane Lake says this year could be record-breaking. She says they're seeing the highest number of hares since they started tracking the population in 1976. Emily Studd is a professor at Thompson Rivers University in Kamloops. She says while hares typically follow a 9 to 11 year boom and bust cycle, it's been a standout year.
3: No one would have predicted. If anyone had tried to predict, even with all the data we've collected, how many hares we'd have at this next peak, there's nowhere we would come even close. We're now at double the amount we've seen in previous cycles.
1: Studd says her research team will release their official hair census in late September. She says residents should

0: should expect to see large numbers of predators over the next 2 years. That includes lynx and coyotes and potentially wolves. Alaska Wildland Fire has reduced the Level 3 evacuation zone for an active blaze around Tok. A Level 3 warning is the most severe kind in the state. Residents are asked to completely avoid the Midnight Sun Zone, which now encompasses a smaller area just outside the community. The Muckluck Fire is over 2,000 hectares in size. The State Department says firefighters are working to minimize the spread. Yukon crews are also in Tok to help contain the fire. The roads in the area remain open. And dozens of teams in this year's Klondike Road Relay will have to find alternative ways to get to the start line in Skagway. There is currently no ferry service to or from the Southeast Alaska community. Officials shut down the dock there after finding major structural damage. Ryan Sickes is the race coordinator. He says at least 30 teams are coming from Juneau and the Alaskan Panhandle, and taking the ferry like usual is not an option this year.
1: With 3 weeks left to the race, I know that many of them are working on finding creative solutions. The most common, I would say at this point, is for folks to drive off the ferry in Haines and then drive the Golden Circle all the way to Skagway before the race.
0: Sickes says relay organizers will do their best to accommodate teams detouring because of the ferry closure. A total of about 2,000 people are set to walk or run from Skagway to Whitehorse as part of the relay. The race is now in its 43rd year and takes place September 11th and 12th. And that is your CBC News for 7:30. For more news anytime, head to our website. 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
2: Thanks so much, Talar. Ross, what's happening in our weather today?
3: Yeah, so a little cooler across the territory and a bit more cloud than we saw yesterday. Today in Whitehorse, we have a 40% chance of showers this afternoon and a high of 18. Other than that, fairly cloudy, although it looks quite nice out there right now. Watson Lake, sunny today, high of 21 for Teslin, a mix of sun and cloud, getting up to a high of 17 today. Increasingly cloudy in Atlin, high of 16. Haines Junction, cloudy and a high of 21. Quaney Lake, increasingly cloudy, high of 20 today. For Pelion, Carmax, mainly sunny, high of 19. For Fair and Ross River, cloudy this afternoon. Local smoke in the forecast there. High of 18. Beaver Creek, mainly cloudy and a high of 20. For Mayo and Dawson City today, a mix of sun and cloud and a high of 20. Old Crow, clearing around noon today, high of 19. And along the Devonshire Highway, Ellen, mainly cloudy and a high of 18.
2: Thanks, Ross. Let's see where we're at temperature-wise right now. I should mention once again, there is that power outage that's still happening in the territory. Yukon Energy has restored power in Dawson and Mayo, but it says ATCO Electric still working on restoring power in parts of Whitehorse and where power is still out. So crews are working on that. Temperature-wise, though, across the territory, it's not too cool, so that's the good news. 7 degrees right now in Whitehorse, mostly cloudy. Watson Lake, 5. Teslin, 6. And Haines Junction, plus 1. Burwash, 10 degrees for you. You do have east-southeast winds at 17 at Kluane Lake with gusts to 28 kilometers per hour. Beaver Creek, 9. Carmax, 3. Pelly Ranch, 7. Faro and Dawson City this morning, 4 degrees. Mayo, mostly cloudy, and 9. Old Crow and the Rock River Weather Station on the Dempster Highway, both 10 degrees. Once again, Whitehorse, mostly cloudy, 7 degrees at 23 minutes now before 8 o'clock. Well, for the last 2 days, the federal health minister has been in Whitehorse to find out firsthand what the situation is like here in the territory. While here, Marjorie Michel has announced money to set up a Yukon First Nation Health Research Institute. She also announced funding for a project to deliver more accessible mental health care for youth. Now the minister is in Dawson City, where we've reached her this morning. Good morning, Minister Michel.
4: Good morning, Elaine. How are you?
2: I'm doing well. Tell us more. Like, what prompted your visit to the Yukon?
4: Well, as you know, as a federal minister, I am touring across the country. And this year it was the Yukon tour. It was, you know, I told my colleague MP Brendan Henley that I was coming this year to Yukon because, as you know, coming in and visiting, being on the ground, it gives you so much more information on the needs and on the challenges and on the opportunities.

0: So to better work with the territory, it was, you know, for me personally, it's so useful to come on the ground.
1: Yeah. And so you were in Whitehorse on Tuesday and Wednesday. Which groups, who did you meet with?
0: Oh, I met a lot of people. I would say, I went to the university of Yukon, met with the university, also met with the young researchers. You know, there's a program of young researchers that was fantastic. Also, as you said, I did an announcement on indigenous health research. Yesterday, I also met Minister Carters, and also yesterday, Minister Lang. And I visited the Yukon, the hospital. And today I'm visiting Dawson Community Hospital. I'm doing a lot of different things, you know, all related to the health file. But I would say, you know, talking with people, asking them about their needs. So when I come back to Ottawa, and I also came with my deputy minister, which was very useful because she could connect directly also with the organization just to do the follow-up when we go back to Ottawa.
1: Okay. So these conversations, like, what have you learned from the people that you've been speaking with here in the Yukon so far?
0: Well, as I would tell you, the unicity of Yukon, because, you know, we have three territories, but I already went to the two others, and Yukon was the last one that I didn't visit, and I wanted to stay longer, not to stay only in Whitehorse, because I wanted to see more. And I would say, you know, it's, as I was telling people yesterday, it's unique. And every single, as I said, the more I'm in this role, I realized how much every province and every territory is different. And you, even if you're working on national program, but you have also to have a special lens on the reality on the ground. And this, I feel personally, I can get it from being on the ground, talking with the people, doing the work, knowing what are their challenges, how better we can support them. So, yeah.
1: Yeah, and the needs. You talked about, you know, what are some of the unique needs that you've heard here in the territory?
0: I would tell you, I wouldn't say it's unique needs. I think, you know, for example, access to care, it's a challenge across the country. But the way it plays here is different from another place. Do you understand what I mean?
1: Yeah.
0: So it's access to care. Everybody is looking to get more health professional, more doctors, more nurses. But with, for example, here you have the communities. So you have the remote communities, how to get to people. And this is why, for example, yesterday, the project I announced for the integrated youth services, not only will have a facility in Whitehorse, but most importantly, I would say, we have this mobile unit with all the services in it that will go from communities to communities to reach out the youth where they are in their communities. And that's something really, like, really, you know, that's a unicity of what I see here.
1: Right. But yeah, we were talking about the territory having some unique challenges when it comes to health services, specifically in rural areas. You know how large it is, how spread out our communities are across the territory. For instance, we nursing services not available until next week at the Destruction Bay nursing station. We've seen that at other nursing stations right across the territory because of staff shortages, especially in the summer. Now, we know this is a responsibility of the Yukon government, but how could the federal government potentially, you know, help with that situation when it comes to attracting more nurses, or at least preventing, you know, some of these nursing stations from being closed, or at least, you know, not being able to access healthcare services in these small communities from time to time?
0: Well, as I would tell you that my role as the federal minister is to be the partner of the territorial government. So in many cases, in other provinces or territories, you know, we have a special program right now where, for example, international doctors or nurses, I would say health professional, can come in to support, you know, and be hired by provinces and territories. I know in the Yukon case, yesterday when I, or 2 days ago when I met with Minister Carters, he mentioned that he had, I think, 11 doctors.

0: doctors who came in since last November, I think. And I was asking, what about the nurses? And I know he's working on it. So, you know, it's, we are there to support the what the provinces and territories are asking us. I have to tell you, this program, this international, you know, mobility program for health professionals came after the FPT, the first FPT I did with my counterpart, because that was the first ask. Can you help us get more health professional? And this is what I'm using the term health professional, not doctors or nurses, because it's a wide range of health professionals that are needed. And we wanted to give the provinces and territories the flexibility to hire whoever they need. So it's the decision of the government of UCO. And we will be helping.
1: Right. Will that assistance come in the form of more money, more federal transfers potentially as well to help with the situation here when it comes to staffing in the medical field?
0: Well, so in the budget 2024-2025, I remember, we had money for the, you know, for the training, for helping people get in. We had the funding for this. And I have to tell you that provinces, most of the time provinces and some territories used it very well. I think here, the one of the challenges that I see is because I think the Yukon government until now is really going after doctors. And this is why I had the conversation with Minister Carters, telling him why maybe you could consider enlarging, you know, going to hire more also nurses, because to go to the... So he is on it. I know he told me he's on it.
1: Okay.
0: So maybe you should see some good news coming in the next months.
1: Yeah. The territory also, like many other Canadian jurisdictions, has a drug use epidemic as well. So what can the federal government do to assist people and communities, you know, struggling in that area?
0: Well, I will tell you, this is one of my main focus, because it's in, you know, it's in every province and much more, I would say, sometimes the territories, and affecting a lot of people. So we have program already in place, and the territories are, and Yukon in particular, are using the programs. But this is one of the reasons why I came in, to see what we can do more and better. So I am open, and I would tell you that this is one of also the reason why this morning I'm visiting the men's shelter here in Dawson, because I don't know if you know, but I did a large consultation on men and boys' health and mental health, because that was something I realized when I toured last year. Everywhere I went, people were raising the, you know, we have a challenge around men and boys' health and mental health, particularly, and drug and substance use. And, you know, so we are looking into this to see how the federal government can support it. Mm-hmm. We did the consultation. We are building a strategy. And I think by maybe next year, early next year, we will be ready to say more about it, what decision we will take about it. But I would tell you, one of the key solution, I would say, in this whole challenge is, even in my yard, you know, the federal government, to better work with my colleagues. Because it's not a health problem only, you know. Mm-hmm. It's health, it's housing, it's public safety, training, or, you know, jobs. It's so we, what I'm doing right now, I'm pulling all my colleagues together to tackle the issue, so everyone can add to the conversation with their own expertise. And so at our level, the federal government, I strongly feel that we need to be more aligned, and then go to the provinces and territories and say, okay, this is what, how we can work together. And I am also encouraging the provinces and territories also to work together, you know, in their own government.
1: Okay.
0: Because it's not a health problem only.
1: Okay. Well, we'll leave.

0: it there. I appreciate your time this morning. Thank you.
1: Thank you so much. That is, have a nice day.
0: You too. That is Marjorie Michel, the Federal Minister of Health, who is in the territory this week. Well, the Tragically Hip, it was 10 years ago that they had their big concert right across the territory. In fact, today, I think, was the concert 10 years ago. Here's a bit of that concert now from the Tragically Hip. This is from the concert.

watch the concert documentary that was created from that concert tour. It's going to be on CBC Gem, and you can watch it on the big screen at the Yukon Theater coming up on Saturday afternoon at 4 o'clock.

0: the Tragically Hip and ahead by a century. 8 minutes now before 8 o'clock. And time for your marquee, your arts and culture calendar. The Arctic Comedy Festival is coming to the Yukon this week. Comedian John Wing will be at the Guild Hall in Porter Creek coming up on Friday night. And he'll be at the Palace Grand in Dawson City on Saturday. And he says he has one thing he looks for in each show.
1: I'm looking for a bunch of laughs. A solid hour of entertainment after the incredible 25 minutes of Sky Plowman. And all I want to do is hear the sound. We're all about the sound, comedians.
0: Wing is also leading a comedy writing workshop at the Whitehorse Public Library on Saturday. To sign up for that or get the tickets to the Whitehorse and Dawson shows, go to cbc.ca/North Community. The 2026 Renewed Festival is coming up Saturday in Mount Lorne. The annual event brings people together to celebrate creative repair, reuse, and repurposing of everyday household items. During this year's festival, artists will demonstrate how they use salvaged or reclaimed materials to create art. Repairers and fixers will work with the public to fix their household items or mend clothing. Raven Recenter's Zero Waste Yukon will offer battery recycling and host a giant clothing swap. Raven Retech will offer light repairs for PCs.

0: 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Lumel Glass Studio will bring their portable recycling glass unit. And new this year, a sewing circle where you can bring your hand sewing, embroidery, and stitching or a knitting project. The renewed festival takes place Saturday from 11 a.m. until 4 at the Mount Lauren Community Center. It's free, but you do have to pay for the materials used in your repairs. And a smaller version of the festival will take place in Carcross next month. The annual Whitehorse Pride Festival continues. Tomorrow it's the Gay Light All Night Pride Dance Party. And then Sunday there's Drag Me to Brunch. You can get all the details at queeryukon.com. Michael and Kathy Gates will give readings of their new book, Northern Brothers, tonight in Whitehorse. The book launch is set for 7 p.m. at the Beringia Interpretive Center. The launch also features well-known author and storyteller Ellen Davignon. She'll share her experiences managing the Johnson's Crossing Lodge on the Alaska Highway. The Gates will then take their book on the road to community libraries in Mayo on Monday, Haines Junction on Wednesday, and Watson Lake next Friday. And each will feature a senior storyteller from their community. So each of the events starting at 7 o'clock, and you can get more information by contacting your local community library. Yukon Women in Music are hosting another Cook Shack session this weekend at the Moose Creek Campground. They'll have sing-alongs, jamming, a rhythm workshop with Annie Avery, and a concert featuring Annie Avery, The Afterthoughts, Donna Durand, and Kim Beggs. And three decades of music, community, and memories will be celebrated next week at the Yukon Arts Center. The Whitewater Wednesday Jam will hit the main stage. Peggy Hanifan founded the weekly local open mic 30 years ago, and the anniversary event promises to be a night to remember with special guests and local musicians. So that's coming up Wednesday, August the 26th at the Yukon Arts Center. You can get your tickets at the Yukon Arts Center website. In Haines Junction, the Village Bakery's Summer Music Series continues for two more weekends. Small Resistance will perform on the outdoor stage tomorrow evening, and Ed McLean will be there Saturday. Check out villagebakeryyukon.com for the details. In Teslin, the Meaning and Memory photo exhibits continues at the Teslin Heritage Center Great Hall, featuring photos by Taylor Rhodes, exploring a community archaeology project, the program that monitored melting alpine ice across southern Yukon and retrieving ancient tools related to a 9,000-year-old indigenous hunting tradition. So you can see the photos until August the 28th at the Teslin Heritage Center Great Hall. Strictly Rhythm Ecstatic Dance has an event coming up Saturday night from 7 until 9. Outdoor, cover dance floor, joyful thumping house music, a way to celebrate the end of summer in style. So Strictly Rhythm is a sober, conscious dance gathering. And you can find out more details by going to the Strictly Rhythm Ecstatic Dance post on Facebook. The next campfire talk at the Conrad Historic Site is scheduled for Saturday, coming up from 11 a.m. until 2 p.m. These are put on by the Yukon Department of Tourism and Culture Historic Sites Division, the Carcross Tagus First Nation, Elder and Interpreter Bessie Jim, and Lead Interpreter Christy Moulton. To the movies, the Yukon Film Society, as we mentioned, is presenting the live CBC broadcast of The Tragically Hip, a national celebration. That's 4 o'clock this Saturday. Admission is pay what you can, with proceeds going to CARES. Tonight is the last screening of the zany comedy The Wrong Girls with Kristen Stewart and Aaliyah Shachat. And there's a new movie coming up this weekend. Matthew McConaughey stars in the film about a beekeeper who has his hive stolen.
1: There's been a lot of honey, Dev.
2: It doesn't look good.
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6: 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And I'm going to find them. 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
0: The Rivals of Amziah King starts tomorrow, runs until August the 27th. And Paw Patrol and Spider-Man Brand New Day continue for one more week. So go to yukontheatre.com for all the showtimes. 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Just over a minute away from World Report at 8.

0: This is UConn Morning on a Thursday. Good morning. I'm Ellen Jones. What comes up must come down. The population of hares in the Kluane region has been extraordinary. We'll hear from a researcher about what that all means coming up in this last half hour of UConn Morning. We'll also head to Dawson City, check in what's going on. We'll get a community report as construction season winds down, as the window of good weather for construction happens. And, of course, returning back to school soon, at Robert Service School, too. So we'll get an update on those situations and more after our weather forecast. Minutes after 8, and Talara's back first with our local news headlines. Good morning, Talara.
1: Good morning, Ellen. So the Yukon government is increasing funding available for students pursuing degrees in healthcare, but bursary winners must promise to work in the Yukon after finishing school. And just 10 or so minutes ago, ATCO Electric Yukon posted that it had restored power to Whistlebend and Crestview, with the restoration of power to remaining areas in the city underway. And we're hearing from some of our colleagues that power is finally back on for them.
0: Although some of them are coming into work without coffee, it sounds like.
2: Oh, yeah. We got them covered. We'll brew a pot.
1: Yeah, we're brewing a pot as we speak.
0: Very nice. Yeah. Very nice. And Cheryl said her neighbor brought over a cup of coffee from the camp stove. So.
1: Nice.
0: Resourceful,
1: yeah.
0: Yukoners making do without the power. So that's good. Glad to hear it. All right. And weather-wise today, Ross, what can people expect?
2: Yeah, it's a little bit cool, and we might see some rain showers depending on where you are in the Yukon. In Whitehorse, it's a 40% chance of showers this afternoon and a high of 18, but it looks quite beautiful and clear out there right now. Watson Lake, sunny today, high of 21. For Teslin, a mix of sun and cloud and a high of 17. Atlin, increasingly cloudy as the day goes on, a high of 16. Haines Junction, cloudy and a high of 21. Cloudy as well in Kwani Lake, high of 20. For Pelion Carmax, mainly sunny and a high of 19. Fair and Ross River today, increasingly cloudy. Some local smoke earlier this morning, high of 18. Beaver Creek, mainly cloudy, high of 20 today. Mayo, sun and cloud, and a high of 20. Dawson City becoming cloudy around noon today, high of 20. For Old Crow, clearing at a high of 19. And along the Dempster Highway, mainly cloudy with a high of 18.
0: Thanks, Ross. Whitehorse and Watson Lake, both 8 degrees. Teslin, 7. And Haines Junction, now 6. Burwash, 11 for you. Beaver Creek, 9. And Carmax is the cool spot, just 4 degrees right now. Pelly Ranch at 7. Faro, 6. Dawson City, mostly cloudy, 5 at the airport. Mayo is mostly cloudy and 10. Old Crow, 10. And the Rock River Weather Station on the northern portion of the Dempster Highway, also 10 degrees. Once again, Whitehorse, mostly cloudy and 8 at 13 minutes now after 8 o'clock. Well, if you've driven through the Kluane region recently, you might have noticed something hopping around sounding like this. They are hares that have been in overwhelming numbers along the Alaska Highway. Researchers are calling it extraordinary. Well, I think we have a sound of the hares now, Ross, do we? Okay, I don't normally hear them. Okay, that's a snowshoe hare apparently.

0: apparently. Well, Emily Studden is an assistant professor at Thompson Rivers University in Kamloops. She comes to the Yukon a few times a year for her studies on hares in the area. CBC's Victor Elias caught up with her to learn more about this year's possible record-breaking season.
1: We are here in one of the study sites that we have been monitoring snowshoe hares at since 1976.
2: And can you tell me about some of that variation that you're seeing with, you know, snowshoe hare numbers in North America?
1: So snowshoe hare numbers in North America naturally cycle every 10 years. They go from barely any hares on the landscape to super abundances. The height of those peaks in the cycle do vary from cycle to cycle. And currently in this year, we're seeing the highest numbers of hares that we've seen since we started monitoring in 1970. So it's all natural in terms of how cat populations fluctuate. Every species has fluctuations in what they're doing. With the hares, we know that somehow they start increasing and that the world is good for them and they can produce a lot of babies. Each hare can produce 15 babies in one summer that can survive and go into the population, and that allows them to increase really quickly. And then we know that then once they get up to a certain point, the predators are also doing really well, producing lots of babies, and eventually the predators overtake them, and there's more predators on the landscape than there are hares available, and the predators will take out the population and cause it to crash. No one would have predicted, if anyone had tried to predict, even with all the data we've collected, how many hares we'd have at this next peak, there's nowhere we would come even close. We're now at double the amount we've seen in previous cycles. And we'll have official numbers in late September when we do our final trapping for this year. But we're kind of expecting it's off the records in terms of numbers. That to us right now is the most surprising thing that's happening.
2: And can you take me into, you know, looking at the cycle, what do you expect in the next 2 years based off of this, you know, expected record peak?
1: So if everything aligns with what has happened in previous cycles, over the next 2 years, we should start to see an insane number of predators. So there should be a large number of lynx and coyotes, and potentially people have been seeing more wolves in the last year. And there's potential that some of that could be due to the snowshoe hares. By next summer, there's going to be lots of predators roaming the landscape. They're chock-a-block full, basically, of lynx and coyotes. And we're going to start to see the snowshoe hares disappear as those predators start to do some damage to the numbers of that exist. So this is probably expectation. This is the most hares you're going to see when you drive along the highway. And next year, you'll start to see less. And then in 2 years' time, there shouldn't be that many. Should be a trade-off of less hares that you're seeing, but more of those predators roaming. So we're interested, as the predators come in and start increasing in their abundance, we're interested to see how quickly they're able to bring down the snowshoe hares. Because there's different aspects to the cycle when you're describing cycles. There is the height that the top peak can be at, but there's also the width of that peak. And it's quite possible that things could be different this time around. It could take longer for those predators to catch up. We are also going to be keeping an eye on the food, because once you get 3 to 4 times the number of animals in an area that the forest normally can handle, you're going to expect that there should be some signs of starvation going on. They have to. The boreal forest is not fast growing. It's not super diverse in terms of the plant life, is there has to be a limitation to how many animals the forest can sustain. And my expectation is we're going to start to see kind of absolutely everything that is potentially edible being completely consumed. There is some word that I've heard from Interior BC that the hares there are getting to a level that nobody is used to. People are up down there also seeing them running across the road all the time. So it does suggest that potentially this big increase could be more widespread, but we only have small little anecdotal notes that may be the case. And so we're kind of waiting. I think if it is similar across the whole boreal in terms of the timing and how crazy the numbers are, we should start hearing more and more about it from people, etc.

0: sort of across the country. But we'll have to wait and see.
1: That's Emily Stead speaking with CBC's Victor Elias in our Haines Junction, who's based in our Haines Junction Bureau. She plans to confirm whether it has been a record-breaking season for snowshoe hares in late September when her research results come out. 19 minutes now after 8 o'clock. Some music. I like the name of this band, The Secret Beach, and this is called All This Living.

0: beach and all this living. 21 minutes now after 8 o'clock. It's time now for a community report. Today we're heading to Dawson City to speak with Glenda Bolt. Good morning, Glenda.
1: Kamatozo, good morning.
0: How has your summer been this year?
1: Yeah, it's been a while since we chatted.
0: Yeah.
1: And it's been, I don't know, I thought it was a great summer. But I'm not a great heat person. So the cooler weather, the threat of rain, that's my jam.
0: Well, it's good for the berries, we know that.
1: Yes, and I was back out on the hill yesterday looking for berries, and they are there. I think cranberry and crowberry is going to be a big year this year.
0: Excellent. All right. Everyone's saying hear, hear to that. Since we did last chat, a lot has been going on in Dawson. So, bring us up to speed. Like, first of all, how did the Dawson City Music Festival go?
1: Yeah, the festival, we were all planning it the last time we chatted, and it was a smash success. A really large audience and 3 days of really great music and very entertaining. And then that, right on the heels of that, was the Trondequichin Moosehide Gathering, and they got the weather of the summer. It was very hot, with some good cloud as well, just at certain points in the day, and it was an unparalleled success. Kudos to the First Nation and all their volunteers. They did just a beautiful job with that gathering. And then we took two big breaths, and then the honky-tonk started, which is usually just a couple of days of concerts. But this year they added a whole week of lessons and pub gigs and pop-up jams in unusual places. And I think the real highlight, though, was the evening of dance lessons at the Palace Grand Theater. And that was the most people I'd seen on their feet doing the two-steps since, I'm sure, the turn of the century. So that was really cool. And they also got the heat, so that was nice.
0: Nice.
1: And then last weekend, of course, the community came out to watch the Disco Day Parade and hung out at the Craft and Horticultural Fair. And we all watched a lot of baseball down at Minto Park, and it was really great. And congrats to the Dingbats, a Dawson team who won, and their big triumph. And the House of Munch was open, which is the concession stand.

0: weekend. And that kept everyone well fed all weekend. So between the House of Munch and the return of the grumpy schnitzel has moved into a food truck over by the
1: the museum
0: over by the river.
1: Okay,
0: anyway,
1: okay.
0: The bunkhouse, pardon me.
1: Bunkhouse.
0: And so there was schnitzel at one end and baseball and burgers at the other. It was just great.
1: Excellent. Good eating in Dawson City.
0: You know, nobody had to cook, really.
1: Yeah, it's a nice
0: it was great.
1: Now, what's coming up this weekend?
0: Well, sports-wise, sort of activity to go and watch or participate in is the fourth annual Golden Grouse Disc Golf Tournament. And that's two disc golfs up here on the Dome. And it's for all ages and abilities. They have a barbecue and awards and socializing and at the Moose Mountain Ski Lodge after the activity. So it's a very popular thing here, and it's very well run. And if you have any questions or you want to register or just get more information, just contact the Dawson Rec Department or flag down Paul Robitaille, because that is his thing.
1: Excellent. All right. I know there's lots of construction happening in parts of the territory. Is that same true for Dawson City?
0: Yeah, it's playing a good game of beat the clock to get some of these larger projects to where they needed it to be for the winter season. And we're hoping to have a long fall so that they can continue on. On Front Street, the ground preparation for the Trondiquitchin's new Heritage Center is well underway. And that's right next door to the administration building, for folks who know Front Street area. Giant drills, crane, pile drivers, all of these have been keeping those people who love to watch big machinery pretty entertained. It's been a thing. And then across the street from that, the Trondiquitchin are also doing a major renovation both inside and outside of the Dano-Jajo Culture Center. And the Heritage Department has opened a small gift shop and exhibition space across the street from the Visitor Center until those major renovations are completed, which I think is sometime in the new year.
1: Okay. Nice. And then there's another apartment complex going in too?
0: Yeah, this has sort of been a long-running opportunity to change our accommodation opportunities in Dawson. But it's a large project that's being undertaken by Yukon Housing. It's an apartment complex on 6th Avenue, and it's much anticipated, and things have really moved along this summer. It's pretty exciting. Go there and check every few days, and there's another major milestone met, and we're, as I said, very anticipatory about this because it's 34 additional accommodation units.
1: Yeah.
0: So that's going to make a good dent. You know, our little local Facebook page where you can look for whatever you want in Dawson, the crier and buyer, every other day there's someone saying, I got a job in Dawson. I need a place to live. So, you know, we really... Our town really needs some more accommodation, and it's so exciting for all these new people who want to move here, but we got to find a place for them to stay.
1: Exactly, yeah. What's the latest with the Dawson Arena?
0: Oh, yeah, the steel is going up. So it's gone from pad building to steel rising, and it's pretty exciting, really. They're a very large project. Again, very big machinery, so lots of kids watching how this works, and it's on a former rock tailing piles, and there was lots of brush there. So seeing the steel and the perimeter fencing really catches your eye as you're coming into town. But we've got lots of time to get used to this big infrastructure at the entrance of town because it's not open, due to open until, I think, August 2028.
1: Right. Okay. But before that, school will be back at Roberts Service School.
0: Gosh, school is back on, I think it's Monday, but it's next week for sure. And, you know, as soon as Moosehide Gathering was over, school teachers and staff were spotted hauling stuff into the school and preparing their classrooms for the return of the students. And but over the summer, there have been some nice additions to the school at the entranceways, two of the entranceways, including flower-filled canoes, Han language, and a new very large artwork panel depicting really beautiful beadwork by Trondiquitchin elder Angie Joseph Rear.

0: And it looks really great. That's right over where the kindergartners go in, so it's very nice.
1: Excellent. All right. And then I guess, what are you looking forward to? Berry picking, that kind of thing, harvesting?
0: We're looking for, I think everyone, you know, it's hard to admit that those leaves are turning yellow because they are. But it does turn your mind to berry picking and hunting and harvesting and, of course, getting your firewood in. Mm-hmm. And although the campgrounds are still busy and tourism activities are still going on, it's a chance for us to slow down a bit after a busy summer and kick into the next gear. And, of course, a lot of that is our arts and culture series that we have all winter long here, with concerts and exhibitions and performances and opportunity to learn and create. So there's never a dull moment in Dawson, even if you really wanted one.
1: Absolutely. And I guess the SOVA students will be arriving in town soon, too.
0: Yes, and again, it's so great when people are leaving town and then all this fresh batch of young people move into town. I think they have a very good cohort this year. The school is ready, the staff have been preparing. But the annual hunt for winter accommodation for students is on. And if anyone in Dawson has a room to rent, a house sitting gig, guest cabin, please contact the SOVA main office as soon as possible so that we can get these students in safe and secure housing so that they can put their head down and make some art.
1: Absolutely. All right, Donna, or Glenda, thanks so much for this.
0: You're very welcome, Ellen.
1: That's Glenda Bolt in Dawson City. You're listening to Yukon Morning. It's 8:30.
2: This is the CBC News. Good morning. I'm Talar Stockton. Some Yukoners in Dawson City, Mayo, and parts of Whitehorse woke up this morning without power. According to Yukon Energy, power has been restored in Dawson City, Mayo, and in the Whitehorse neighborhoods of Tikini, Porter Creek, Crestview, and Whistle Bend. Rebecca Dunn lives in the Crestview neighborhood in Whitehorse. She says she was also affected by the outage.
3: I'm glad it's summer, we have propane, so I did get to make some coffee. I mean, I don't know what the cause of the power outage is, but if it's a windy winter, then yeah, it does make me a little nervous.
2: As of 8 a.m., Dunn says her power was back on. A spokesperson with the utility says crews are still investigating the cause of the outage. And Yukon Energy says it's still working to fix issues with its billing system. Earlier this year, the utility admitted to widespread billing errors. Gabrielle Planka has the details.
4: Yukon Energy says it's still working to fix a systemic billing issue, which resulted in mass customer complaints about inaccurate bills last winter. The utility issued a public update yesterday. It says customer bills are accurate now. The corporation says it's no longer relying on software that estimates electricity usage. Instead, meter readings are being manually collected from homes and businesses, and every bill has been double-checked. Yukon Energy says it's also fixing the software that calculates estimated bills, which is needed when an actual meter read can't be obtained. The corporation says it knows that billing issues have been frustrating for customers. It says leadership has been meeting with provider ATCO every 2 weeks to measure progress. Gabrielle Planka, CBC News, Whitehorse.
2: The Yukon government is increasing funding available for medical students, but bursary winners must promise to work in the Yukon after finishing school. For medical students and residents, the bursaries available amount up to $15,000. Nursing students can access up to $7,500. The same amount is available for people pursuing degrees in health and social services. The government is accepting applications for the next academic year until the end of this month. Alaska Wildland Fire has reduced the Level 3 evacuation zone for an active blaze around Tok. A Level 3 warning is the most severe kind in the state. Residents are asked to completely avoid the Midnight Sun Zone, which now encompasses a smaller area just outside the community. The Muckluck Fire is over 2,000 hectares in size. The State Department says firefighters are working to minimize the spread. Yukon crews are also in Tok to help contain the fire. The roads in the area remain open. Dozens of teams in this year's Klondike Road Relay will have to find

0: find alternative ways to get to the start line in Skagway. There's currently no ferry service to or from the Southeast Alaska community. Officials shut down the dock there after finding major structural damage. Ryan Sickis is the race coordinator. He says at least 30 teams are coming from Juneau and the Alaskan Panhandle, and taking the ferry like usual is not an option.
1: With 3 weeks left to the race, I know that many of them are working on finding creative solutions. The most common, I would say at this point, is for folks to drive off the ferry in Haines and then drive the Golden Circle all the way to Skagway before the race.
0: Sickis says relay organizers will do their best to accommodate teams detouring because of the ferry closure. A total of about 2,000 people are set to walk or run from Skagway to Whitehorse as part of the relay. The race is now in its 43rd year and takes place September 11th and 12th. And that is your CBC News for 8:30. For more news anytime, head to cbc.ca/north.
2: Thanks so much, Talar. Wanted to mention that campfire talk at the Conrad Historic Site. Again, we mentioned it on Marquee, but I said it was on Saturday. It's actually Friday. So Friday, tomorrow from 11 a.m. until 2 p.m. at the Conrad Campground or nearby. And that is put on, there's a few more coming up. One on August the 29th, September 11th, and September 19th too. So those campfire talks, pretty popular. So that's at the Conrad Historic Site, just off the South Klondike Highway. Also wanted to mention that the Yukon Anti-Poverty Coalition is holding its 30th anniversary with a barbecue party. That's happening tomorrow from 12 until 3 at 509 Hanson Street, and all are welcome to take part in that. And we mentioned earlier, there is the Salmon Appreciation event that's happening at the Fish Ladder in Whitehorse, the Whitehorse Rapids Fish Ladder. That's on all day tomorrow from 8:30 until 4:30 at the Fish Ladder on Nasutlin Drive, just by the dam in Whitehorse. Now, the Nasutlin drive itself will be closed from the Fish Ladder to the dam to allow for a little more space for that event. So, yeah, lots going on here right across the territory. Reminder, if you want to get in touch with us, you can email or send a voice memo to yukonmorning@cbc.ca. You can text us at 335-1653. Send us a note on Messenger at CBC Yukon, or leave a message on our listener line at 668-8460. At noon, we have the Midday Cafe with Leonard Linklater, and at 4 o'clock, it's Airplay with Dave White. My name's Ellen Jones. I'm with Ross Bragg and Talar Stockton. We want to thank you for listening and hope you join us again tomorrow for the Friday edition of Yukon Morning, starting at 6 a.m.

0: they're negotiating a new layer on top of that.
1: We know that Prime Minister Mark Carney briefed the premiers yesterday. As part of that meeting, he said he wanted them to be prepared to put booze back on the shelves and to take use American procurement to bring back on the table. Different reaction from different premiers. We have Quebec saying it's not sufficient information. Hope,

0: listening to CBC Radio 1 in the Yukon. I'm Talar Stockton. The Yukon Hospital Corporation is set to undergo another survey with Accreditation Canada. The organization performs third-party assessments of health and social service institutions. This year, it revoked but then reinstated the Hospital Corporation's accreditation in the span of 2 weeks. Its next survey of the corporation is expected to take place at the end of September. The Yukon government is increasing funding available for medical students, but bursary winners must promise to work in the Yukon after finishing school. The government is accepting applications for the next academic year until the end of this month. For your weather, Dawson City, cloud and 7 degrees this hour. In Whitehorse at the airport, 10 degrees with some cloud. In Watson Lake, sunshine and 10 degrees. For your road conditions, the Quartz Road and 2nd Avenue intersection in Whitehorse is set to be closed overnight for paving work. And with that, you're up to date. Your next local news break is at 10:30. Take care out there.
1: I'm Lindsay Duncombe, and you're listening to The Current. This summer, we're bringing you some of the best of CBC podcasts. Today, it's The Dose with Dr. Brian Goldman. Yesterday, we talked about the landmark trial that's underway in California against Meta. Prosecutors allege that Meta intentionally designed its platforms like Instagram and Facebook to get young people addicted. Jurisdictions around the world are banning social media for young people, including here in Canada. The federal government tabled a bill in June to ban social media for kids under 16. So in this episode of The Dose, what we know about how social media bans impact kids' mental health.
2: Hi, I'm Dr. Brian Goldman. Welcome to The Dose. Young people spend more time on TikTok and Instagram than any other age group. Among teens, screen time correlates with low self-esteem, anxiety, cyberbullying, and depression. The federal government has introduced Bill C-34, the Safe Social Media Act, which would restrict social media access for kids under 16 years of age. It would also regulate access to chatbots like ChatGPT. So this week we're asking, how might a social media ban affect my child's mental health? Hi, Shimmy. Welcome back to The Dose.
3: Thank you, Brian. Happy to be here.
2: Remind me, how often do you have screen time conversations with your own kids?
3: Well, it's interesting because there's 20, 18, and 16 right now. And my 16-year-old is completely in a different generation. She grew up with a lot more awareness and limits early, so I hardly have to talk to her about it. But my older two, especially my eldest, he has ADHD, and I tend to see him falling more into the traps. So with him, I'd say it's a couple times a week still, even though he's 20. But also my husband, myself, he reminds me sometimes I'm on my phone after my own rules and I remind him. So I would say it's a major, probably daily conversation among the five people in my family.
2: And of course, not just that, but because of your science background, you're the perfect person to talk to about this. But before we begin, can you give us a hi, my name is, tell us what you do and where you do it.
3: Hi, my name is Dr. Shimmy Kang. I am trained as an addiction psychiatrist, and I've been doing that professionally, clinically, seeing people from all walks of life for over 25 years. And then relevant to this topic, my last book is The Tech Solution, Creating Healthy Habits for a Digital World. And I just released The Healthy Tech Solution for Parents and Educators, which is really helping schools, teachers, and parents, along with young people, to manage this very important issue of technology, AI, and how we deal with it with young people.
2: Okay, looking forward to the conversation. I have to begin with a bit of a preamble. There's a lot of details that we don't know

listening to CBC Radio 1 in the Yukon. I'm Chris Windier with the latest from the White Horse Newsroom. The Yukon Hospital Corporation is set to undergo another survey with Accreditation Canada. The organization performs third-party assessments of health and social service institutions. Earlier this year, it revoked but then reinstated the hospital corporation's accreditation in the span of 2 weeks. The next survey of the corporation is expected to take place at the end of September. The Yukon government is increasing funding available for medical students, but bursary winners must promise to work in the Yukon after finishing school. The government is accepting applications for the next academic year until the end of the month. And Yukon Energy says it is still working to fix issues with its billing system that resulted in mass customer complaints about inaccurate bills last winter. The corporation says it is no longer relying on software that estimates electricity usage. Instead, meter readings are being manually collected from homes and businesses. Quick look at the weather this hour in Dawson. It's cloudy with 9 degrees. In Whitehorse, 11 and mostly cloudy. And in Watson Lake, it's mostly cloudy and 12. With that, you're up to date. Your next local news break is at 11:30.

0: and I got a little microphone set for Christmas, and I set it up, and I put headphones on, and I was like, okay, I've seen all of these artists put their hands to their ear when they sing. That must do something, right? And so I'm like taking it super seriously. I put my hand to my ear. I'm singing, and I listen back, and I hated it so much because I was expecting to sound anywhere close to what he sounds like.
1: Well,
0: and
1: that that's a tough song.
0: For sure.
1: That is like...
0: For sure.
1: Come on.
0: And yeah, and I didn't know. You know, I was 12, yeah. You know. But I remember that was the sequence of events that kept on happening. And I think that's what kind of made me veer away, was with every time I tried and reaffirmed to myself that I was

0: 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The Tragically Hip, a national celebration, a defining cultural moment. Relive the experience of an extraordinary night as CBC re-airs the 10th anniversary of the Tragically Hip's hometown show in Kingston, Ontario. 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The CBC News is next, and then it's Commotion.
1: I'm Emil Niazi, in for Elamine Abdel-Mahmoud. 10 years ago, the Tragically Hip performed their final show in Kingston. A third of Canadians tuned in to watch. The CBC will re-air that concert, and the group chat is here to relive the moment.
2: From CBC News, The World This Hour, I'm Sarah McMillan. With billions of dollars in trade and thousands of jobs at stake, all eyes are on another meeting today between Canada's Minister for U.S. Trade, Dominic LeBlanc, and his American counterpart. They're meeting in Washington to talk more about the tentative trade deal ahead of Donald Trump's tariff deadline that's been extended to tomorrow night. The U.S. president had threatened 50% tariffs on hundreds of Canadian goods if no deal was reached. One of the sticking points in the trade talks has been provincial bans on U.S. alcohol. Prime Minister Mark Carney has asked premiers to return the booze to store shelves. At least one premier is still deliberating. Quebec's Christine Fréchette asked for and got a phone call with Prime Minister Mark Carney this morning. She had questions about the tentative trade deal with the U.S. and says she got answers to most of them.
3: So we are

listening to CBC Radio 1 in the Yukon. I'm Chris Windier with the latest from the White Horse Newsroom. Yukon Premier Curry Dixon says American booze could be back on store shelves soon. Prime Minister Mark Carney has been urging provinces and territories to start selling U.S. alcohol again. It's ahead of a possible trade deal with the United States. In a statement this hour, Dixon says in the event of a deal, customers can expect a gradual return of U.S. brands to liquor stores. The Yukon Hospital Corporation is set to undergo another survey with Accreditation Canada. The organization performs third-party assessments of health and social service institutions. It revoked but then reinstated the Hospital Corporation's accreditation in the span of 2 weeks earlier this year. Its next survey of the corporation, is expected to take place in late September.

0: An outage that knocked out power to Dawson City, Mayo, and parts of Whitehorse is over. Power restored to all customers around 8 a.m. this morning. A spokesperson with Yukon Energy says crews are currently investigating the precise cause of the outage, but it's believed to have been triggered by an issue at the Ajax Hydro facility. With that, you're up to date. Your next local newscast is coming up at 12:30.
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Thursday. It is August 20th, and on the show, it began as a weekend event originally. Well, for one day. But it was celebrating sustainability. You'll hear about the evolution of the renewed festival and how you can get involved reusing and repairing everyday items. You'll also hear how the Muckluck forest fire impacted some people in Tok, just over the border from Beaver Creek. But up first, tariffs are top of mind across the country. Ahead of a looming deal between Canada and the U.S., the Americans are demanding more access to our markets, or there could be big tariffs coming. You'll hear an update from the Yukon government. All that more on this Thursday edition of Midday Cafe. Of course, by more, I mean there'll be some community announcements. There's a few of those that are out, some roads closed and all that kind of stuff. We'll try to keep you up to date on that. Local and regional news will come your way at 12:30 with Talar Stockton. And the afternoon weather forecast will follow that. Up shortly, your current conditions. But this is Midday Cafe, and we love to start you off with music. So, well, that's some great Canadian music. This is The Tragically Hip with Courage. It's 6 minutes past 12. This is CBC.

0: Tragically Hip with Courage brings us to 10 and a half minutes past 12 o'clock, taking a look at your current conditions. Some light rain shower in Whitehorse, 12 degrees, got winds out of the south at 8 kilometers an hour. Tied for the hot spot is Watson Lake. It's mostly cloudy, 17 degrees, winds out of the south at 3. Breeze, really. Teslin, cloudy and 13. South winds at 15. Rock River on the Dempster, also 13 degrees. South winds at 5. I think, you're not quite the coolest. Haines Junction is cooler. Pelly Ranch, Fort Selkirk, 14 degrees. East winds at 10. Old Crow, 16 degrees. South winds at 4. Same temperature in Mayo, 16. Haines Junction, as I said, the cool spot, 12 degrees, south winds at 2. Faro, you're tied for the hot spot, mostly cloudy and 17. Get winds at east at 6 kilometers an hour. Dawson, mostly cloudy and 11. East winds at 5. 16 degrees in Carmax. Blustery day with winds at east at 19, gusting to 27 kilometers an hour. And even blustier in Burwash. Sunny there, 13 degrees, east winds 22, gusting to 38 kilometers an hour. But it's calm on the border at Beaver Creek, mostly cloudy and 15 degrees. Once again here in Whitehorse, some light rain shower, 12 degrees, winds out of the south at 8 kilometers an hour. Brings us to 12 minutes past 12 o'clock. Yukon Premier Curry Dixon says Prime Minister Mark Carney is asking the territory to put U.S. alcohol products back on store shelves. In a statement released late this morning, Dixon says Yukoners can expect a gradual return of American-made alcohol brands in stores in the event of a deal. The Liquor Corp was directed to stop placing orders on U.S. alcohol in March 2025, and U.S. liquor was pulled off store Yukon government-run liquor shelves. Jen Gamer is the territorial minister responsible for the Yukon Liquor Corporation. U.S. booze boycott was meant to be a temporary measure. CBC reporter Dana Hatherley caught up with Minister Gamer shortly before this show. She's the territorial minister who's responsible for the Liquor Corp.
1: We've heard from the Prime Minister. He has asked provinces and territories to prepare for liquor to go back on shelves. And as the Premier Dixon has said in the statement, that we are ready and prepared to do that when a deal is finalized and we get that word through official channels. So we've indeed done that. You know, we've acknowledged and respect and appreciate the work that Canada's done. And we've been on the Team Canada approach for this from day one. So once we hear back from the Prime Minister and Minister LeBlanc on their work in Ottawa, and that it has resulted and yielded the results that will be in the best interest of Canadians and subsequently Yukoners, then we will see to it that liquor becomes available as quickly as possible on Yukon shelves.
2: And what about when it comes to excluding the U.S. from procurement policies? Where does the Yukon government stand on that?
1: Yeah, I mean, there's details in the agreements right now that I don't have the details of. And, you know, we will, once the deal is out, we will analyze it and be able to speak to those details in a little bit more, detail. So, you know, stand by for that. But I don't want to speak ahead of anything before it's finalized.
2: And when it comes to U.S. liquor products, being originally taken off the shelves and order stopped, was that always intended to be a temporary measure?
1: I mean, that's my understanding. I mean, that's what's been communicated, in full transparency through the conversations and the messaging that's been released. Our relationship with the United States has always been, or traditionally been, strong. And, you know, we have interest in maintaining these relationships. But like I said, we're following where the federal government is going on this, and they're managing the risks and on tariffs and whatnot with their relationship with the U.S. So, you know, the hope is that one day we get to a point where we have, the tariff situation has alleviated. But right now, you know, we are using measures that, we're working with the federal government on the effectiveness of those measures. And I believe we are seeing that they are being effective.
2: At this point in time, where do you stand on this trade deal overall, based on what you know? And does the Yukon government intend to support the deal that is presented?
1: Based on what I know right now, the federal government is working tirelessly to ensure that the deal that they are bringing forth is going to be in the best interests of Canadians. And we are working alongside and being briefed on their work in that. I haven't seen the deal and I'm looking forward to seeing it. I will be working with my colleagues to make sure that we understand it and we understand what the impacts will be to Yukon and to Yukoners and Yukon businesses. But I'm optimistic that we will see some resolve to this over the next day or two.
2: U.S. liquor has been a major sticking point. What does this statement from the premier, what does it sort of symbolize? You know, in the event of a deal, Yukoners can expect a gradual return. What does this all symbolize?
1: I mean, this all symbolizes that Canada has taken a very coordinated approach to this. All jurisdictions have been part of the conversation and active in the process along. And I think that this is really a fantastic illustration of where Canadians sit on the issues with trade and on tariffs. And that, you know, to a certain extent, this has brought Canadians together in our efforts to ensure that, you know, Canada is strong and its economy is strong and that the trade and our relationship with the United States is important and that we stand up for what we have here as a country and what we offer as a country. And I think, you know, through the federal government and other jurisdictions, including Yukon, we've done that. And I think, you know, we are seeing, we'll see where that all lands at the end of all of this. But I think I'm very proud to be a Canadian through all of this and I hope other Canadians feel the same way.
2: What comes next?
1: Right now we are, you know, waiting to see on, you know, what the deal looks like, if the deal's finalized. I think all of us have experienced the relationship recently and, you know, we won't know until we know. So right now we're waiting, right? And then, you know, if in the event a deal is made and found and confirmed, then we will move forward on our commitments with alcohol and then continuing to work with the federal government on realizing what that deal looks like.
0: That's Jen Gamier, the minister responsible for the Yukon Liquor Corporation, speaking with CBC reporter Dana Hatherley earlier today. Well, just a few minutes ago, actually. It's 18 minutes past 12 o'clock, and you tuned to CBC. We're going to hear about the impact of wildfire on the residents of Tok. But first, a little bit more music, and this goes back a while to the 80s. Originally done by Kate Bush, covered here by a band called Placebo. It's Running Up That Hill.

0: There you go. A little bit of Keith Bush music, covered by the Placebo. And it brings us to 18 and a half minutes past 12 o'clock. In Alaska, the Muckluck fire that affected the town of Tok is no longer a threat. Fire officials say a downed power line sparked the fire on Monday. Since then, it's damaged or destroyed at least 20 homes and burned about 2,000 hectares around the eastern interior Alaska community. Alaska Public Media's Shelby Herbert reports.
1: Her bird bath survived.
2: Yeah, the bird bath survived. Now we just got to see if the firefighters will water it for us.
3: Robert Nelson and his wife, Helena Fix Nelson, survey what remains of their home in Tok. It's where they built a life for almost 20 years, where they raised kids, grandkids, dogs, bees, and gardens.
1: Kind of a kick in the gut, right? Mm. And there's where my bees sat.
4: Yeah, there's the bees.
1: And all the clover we planted. And some of our trees survived, some didn't. Yeah, it was beautiful and green.
3: Now it's all a heap of cinders and twisted metal. Except for their greenhouse, where healthy squash flowers bloom and tomatoes hang heavy on the vine.
5: Our delphiniums are still kicking. But you can't see it through the weeds now, but our carrots did okay. Our potatoes over there are a little crispy, but...
3: They say they can't make sense of what burned and what didn't. The fire began just a few blocks away and tore through in a matter of hours, skipping over some cars and houses while incinerating others. A wall of noxious white smoke hangs over the town. On the north side of the highway, you don't have to go too far down any of Tok's gravel roads before you start to see trees that are still on fire, rows of burned out vehicles and scorched water tanks that are the only clue a house ever stood there. Rob Allen is the state's fire management officer for the northern region. At a community meeting on Tuesday, he said personnel are still trying to survey the damage.
6: Right now, we've been too busy trying to save the structures that are still there to get a good count on what has happened inside that footprint. All our focus has been today trying to keep those homes that are still in there protected.
3: Officials also told residents that more personnel are on their way, including fire crews from Canada. They said the forecast will bring cooler temperatures, but also a chance of lightning strikes, which could spark more fires. And they said evacuation orders could change within the coming days, depending on how the fire behaves. Residents should be prepared to get up and go. 83-year-old Tok resident George Coolis says he spent the first night banging on the doors of his neighbors, who didn't know it was time to leave.
7: They got to have an alarm that alerts everybody in this town that something is going on. I know some people that don't have phones. How else are they going to know?
3: Coolis lost his home, his dogs, and his 46-year-old son in a house fire last year. And the Muckluck fire brought those memories back.
7: You never know how many friends you have in

0: So something happens that's bad. They help me. I had to help them.
1: Coolis is one of many community members processing an uncontrollable situation in the only ways they can. Pei Brigner runs local restaurant Soho Thai Takeaway and Cafe. It's shut down because it's in the evacuation zone. She says she's haunted by the sound of propane tanks exploding at her neighbors' houses as they burned.
2: You will see the flame by one, propane popping. Yeah, you hear that a whole 6 hours.
1: So she's found a distraction through her vocation. Behind a tower of styrofoam containers, she and her friends are cooking up a storm of comfort food for firefighters and evacuees.
2: First time, actually, I cook pancake, and it's a Thai pancake. I burned the pancake so many times, like, oh.
1: Help is also pouring in from outside. Almost too much, according to emergency officials, who caution that the small community can become overwhelmed by unrequested donations. Instead, they're asking would-be donors to wait until local organizations and emergency management partners have shared specific needs. Reporting from Tok, I'm Shelby Herbert.
3: Our thanks to Alaska Public Media for that report. Brings us to 2 minutes away from news time. It's enough time to let you know about a few things happening. Well, Ross River is in the middle of a planned power outage today. That's from ATCO Electric Econ. It's affecting those on Wolf, Caribou, Casca, Raven, Grizzly, and Airport Roads. Power will be off until 2 p.m. today. The outage is required to accommodate new construction on the electrical system. Comedian John Wing is coming to the Econ this week as part of the Arctic Comedy Festival. He'll perform at the Guildhall in Whitehorse on Friday. There are now two shows on Friday, one at 7 and the other at 9. They've added one because it sold out so quickly. The following morning, he'll lead a comedy workshop, a writing workshop, I should say, at the Whitehorse Public Library. And then he'll be off to Dawson for a show there, which is sold out. So all the information can be found on cbc.ca/northcommunity. Ayachu, otherwise known as the Slims River, that's in the Kluane area. Kluane National Park and Reserve. Well, they've got some closures because a juvenile wolf has been making a nuisance of himself, approaching hikers and whatnot. So they're closing down some trails. So if you want more information, you can call Parks Canada. Their visitor center is 867-634-5134. There's a long-distance number you can call for emergencies. That's 24 hours a day, 780-852-3100. So just remember that in the Sheep Creek area, there's some of the trails are shut down. You're tuned to CBC Radio 1 in the Econ. Time now is 12:30.
4: This is the CBC News. Good morning. Good afternoon. I'm Talar Stockton. Some Yukoners in Dawson City, Mayo, and parts of Whitehorse woke up without power this morning. Rebecca Dunn lives in the Crestview neighborhood in Whitehorse. She says she was affected by the outage.
5: I'm glad it's summer, and we have propane, so I did get to make some coffee. I mean, I don't know what the cause of the power outage is, but if it's a windy winter, then yeah, it does make me a little nervous.
4: Power was restored to all customers after 8 a.m. this morning. A spokesperson with Yukon Energy says crews are currently investigating the exact cause of the outage, but it's believed to have been triggered by an issue at the Asiac Hydro facility. The federal government is planning to boost mental health services for youth in the Yukon. Federal Health Minister Marjorie Michel announced more than $6.6 million in funding for the territory's integrated youth services project. Under the project, a hub in Whitehorse will offer mental health, well-being, and cultural services. A mobile wellness unit will also bring mental health services to rural communities. The Bite Empowering Youth Society will run the project. Minister Michelle says young people will have a place to turn when they need it most.
6: Having met with many youth and young adults across the country and in White House. I am hearing your voices. I am hearing about your experiences. And I know that you can access better care and early intervention in ways you need it the most.
4: Bite aims to launch the hub and mobile unit next summer. This year, the Yukon saw a 64% increase in youth calling the Kids Help phone for mental health issues. Yukon Energy says it's still working to fix issues with its billing system, which resulted in massed customer complaints about inaccurate bills last winter. The utility issued a public update yesterday. The corporation is no longer relying on software that estimates electricity usage. Instead, meter readings are being manually collected from homes and businesses, and every bill is double-checked. The Yukon Hospital Corporation is set to undergo another survey with Accreditation Canada. The organization performs third-party assessments of health and social service institutions. This year, it pulled but then reinstated the Hospital Corporation's accreditation in the span of 2 weeks. Its next survey of the corporation is expected to take place at the end of September. A spokesperson for Yukon Hospitals says the corporation's status could change again pending those results. A researcher tracking snowshoe hares near Kluane Lake says the impact of higher population numbers could be far-reaching. Emily Studd is a professor at Thompson Rivers University in Kamloops. Studd says the local hare population is at its highest since her team started tracking it in the 1970s. And she says that impacts the overall ecosystem. She says the population cycles of both hares and lynx are connected.
7: By next summer, there's going to be lots of predators roaming the landscape. They're chock-a-block full, basically, of lynx and coyotes. And we're going to start to see the snowshoe hares disappear as those predators start to do some damage to the numbers of that exist.
4: She says residents should expect to see large numbers of predators over the next 2 years and that there is a limit on how many animals the boreal forest can sustain. And that is your CBC News to this hour. National and international news is coming up at the top of the hour. For news anytime, head to cbc.ca/north. I'm Talar Stockton. Len.
3: Thank you very much, Talar. Now we have your afternoon weather forecast and another pleasant day out there. Sunny in Watson Lake, getting up to 21. Whitehorse. We're cloudy and we have a chance of showers. The winds out of the south at 30, high of 18. Mainly cloudy in Teslin, chance of showers late this afternoon and a high of 16. Mainly cloudy and a chance of showers for Atlin, getting up to 16. Haines Junction, cloudy, a chance of showers. You got winds out of the south at 20 kilometers an hour. It'll be gusting to 50 over the afternoon and a high of 20. Along Kluane Lake, mainly cloudy with a chance of showers late this afternoon. Southwinds 20, gusting 40, high of 20. Pelly and Carmax, mainly cloudy with a chance of showers late this afternoon. Southwinds 20, high of 19. Farr and Ross River, increasing cloudiness, getting up to 18. Beaver Creek, mainly cloudy with some local smoke, high of 20. Mayo, cloudy, a chance of showers and a high of 18. Cloudy in Dawson, getting up to 19. Mainly sunny in Old Crow, high of 19. Cloudy on the Dempster, a chance of showers late this afternoon, risk of thunderstorm, and a high of 18. Dave White is here between 4 and 6 with AirPlay. He'll have lots of great information for you, including your updated weather forecast. You want to read some news? Well, you can go to our webpage, CBC North. Google that. It'll pop up. You'll have stories from Nunavut, Northwest Territories, and the Yukon there. 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The number is 867-668-8460. And you can text us. So, you know, maybe if you write it down and email it to us, you got it there. 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I did mention email. You can email CBC Yukon at cbc.ca. It's now 23 minutes before 1 o'clock. Well, we're going to be... We're going to be talking to the organizers of the Renewed Festival, which is it's supposed to be a one-day thing, or a one-weekend thing. It's the third annual now, so we'll talk to them about how it's evolved. But first, here's a bit of music that goes back a little ways. This is Metric and Poster of a Girl.

0: Keith Metric with Poster of a Girl. That brings the time to 18 and a half minutes before 1 o'clock. This weekend, the Renewed Festival is returning to Mount Lorne. The festival began 2 years ago and celebrates sustainability in all its forms. Repairers, menders, fixers, and artists will be gathered at the Mount Lorne Community Center. The hope is to inspire more people to explore what it means to reuse instead of buying new. My next guest is one of the project coordinators behind the festival. Ava Crystal is on the line now. Hello, Ava.
1: Hi, Leonard. How are you doing?
0: I'm doing good. So this is the third year of the festival, but remind us how this festival came about.
1: Well, it came about because every once in a while a person has a good idea and something that they feel like pursuing. So it came about in part because I live rurally, far from town. It's, you know, not easy to get to the shop to get what you need. So often things just get repaired and instead. And also I grew up in a rural lifestyle, so it was, you know, making do and fixing. And as a kid, I learned to knit and sew and darn socks and, you know, repair this and that and can food and grow food and all kinds of skills that are sort of now referred to as the grandparent skills. And, you know, being of an age, I certainly get that. And I see a lot of things being thrown out. I've been a non-consumer most of my life, live simply with very little and repair what I do have. And so the idea was to transfer some of this knowledge to generations who have grown up differently and maybe don't know how to darn socks and don't know how to repair an engine or sharpen a blade or any of those kind of skills that are quite basic skills. I'm not talking about, you know, engine repair or something like that. Just really basic household kind of skills that keep especially a rural household going.
0: Yeah.
1: So that was the impetus. And as you said, we started 3 years ago, and we've been growing ever since.
0: Yeah. These are sort of lost skills because of, I guess, how automated our society has become, isn't it? I sort of came home this morning when the power was not on, for instance.
1: Mm-hmm, exactly. Yeah.
0: Yeah. I'm just wondering, why is it such a passion of yours, though?
1: Well, in part, it's environmentally driven. That's sort of another part of another aspect of it, is that so much stuff gets purchased in the first place, used very, very seldom, not repaired, and then ends up in the landfill. And I happen to live fairly close to the Mount Lorne transfer station, and I see things that are thrown away that are perfectly good.
0: Mm-hmm.
1: Maybe it needs a plug replaced or a button sewed on or something very simple, and they're just thrown away. Sometimes people don't even realize that they can do that. So that's the other part of what we want to do, is to transfer some of the skills and to encourage people to be a bit, you know, creative and brave about it, and also be a little bit empowered by it. Because it's kind of exciting the first time you replace a plug on your toaster and you say, that wasn't so hard, it just needed somebody to show me. And so we want to provide that. We want to provide somebody to show you how to do it, and you can go away and do it the next time yourself.
0: That's great.
1: Help you with your toaster this time, and next time it's your vacuum cleaner, and you'll feel a little braver about going into the bowels of it and figuring it out.
0: Mm-hmm. So who'll be there?
1: Well, we have a really great lineup. We have the repairers, of course, axe sharpening and chainsaw, basic chainsaw maintenance, and clothing repair, so you can bring your clothes to get done. We're really pleased to have two younger people who are both journeymen, a journeyman electrician and a journeyman carpenter, who will share sort of repairs from both their professions, you know, how to keep your tools in good nick and how to, you know, do basic electrical repairs and that sort of thing. We've got a lineup of artists, textile artists, fabric workers, a blacksmith, people who work with wood, printmaker, and we've got one of our partners, our main partner is Zero Waste Yukon. They're going to host a giant clothing swap and have an information booth about the services they provide. And their partner, their other partner is Raven Retech, formerly Com-

0: computers for schools, have light computer refurbishing. Lumel Glass joined us last year, and they're coming back this year, so they're going to run free glass workshops all day long. We've got food services for people to have lunch, and we've got a couple of new things this year, and one of which is a sewing circle. So mm-hmm. we're inviting people to bring their hand sewing projects, stitchery, any kind of stitching, embroidery, any kind of hand stitch sewing work. Bring it along, sit in the company of other folks doing the same work. It's like a little community of stitchers and sewers and even knitters, if that inclines you. And we'll have some help there. The circle is being hosted by someone very capable of and skilled who will host it. And of course, we've got right in the center of the whole thing, we've got the Mendable exhibition, which was dreamed up by Sheila Alexandrovich, who's a longtime rural liver out here on Annie Lake Road, and very skilled, capable woman who knows how to do lots of things. And she said, we should just show off all the best repairs that people can want to submit. So we've got, so we put a call out and people submit works. And these are repairs to clothing, footwear, furniture, anything, snowshoes, cabinet hinges, and this year we made a special category for tools for rural living, we're calling it, and we've got a couple of wood hauling sleds that have been refurbished year after year after year, decade after decade, in fact, and we've got somebody who's going to talk about how he did that and how his sled was modified over years to suit going demands and needs, so that'll be fun. Yep, we've got a lineup of workshops all afternoon.
1: I understand some people will be documenting the whole thing through photos.
0: Yes, we've got two photographers on site, and they'll be doing some short clips and also like little video clips and also stills. Most of which will end up on our website in the gallery section.
1: Mm-hmm. And how has this festival evolved over the first couple of years?
0: Well, it's grown. It's grown. The first year, I think we had maybe 10 different, you know, fixers and so on, and we did not have the Mendable exhibition in the first year. That came last year. So we've grown quite a bit. We've more than doubled in size of participants, and we've added different elements. One thing that I'm really pleased about and that's really shown the growth is one of our goals, as I said at the beginning, was to share the knowledge and to sort of grow the next generation. And we're really, really pleased to have six youth participating this year, three of whom are going to sort of be apprentices for a day with some of our artists and fixers, and the others will work in the kitchen and be on site. And they'll stay for the whole day. They'll work with us all day. They'll share at the end when we have our little evaluation gathering at the end, and we can hear what the young people have to say. So we're really excited about that. It's our goal coming to fruition, so to speak.
1: Wonderful. Well, thank you very much for telling us about it today, Crystal. I mean, Ava.
0: You're very welcome, Leonard. We hope to see you all on Saturday. Everybody's welcome.
1: Ava Crystal is the project coordinator of the Renewed Festival with Sheila Alexandrovich. It's coming up this Saturday. That's the 22nd, from 11 in the morning until 4 in the afternoon. And it is at the Mount Lorne Community Center. 9 minutes before 1 o'clock. And pass along a few notes to you in just a bit. But first, more music. Here's Yukon Group. Major Funk in the Employment with That's the Way.

It's Major Funk and the Employment. And it brings us to 5 minutes before 1 o'clock. There's a few things happening in Whitehorse. Hogue Street is open to local traffic only between 3rd and 4th Avenue, while underground utility work is underway. The work is expected to continue to the end of this week and possibly into next week, depending on conditions and the progress of construction. The road closure includes sidewalks. Impacted properties can be accessed via 3rd Avenue and existing back alleys. Motorists and those using active transportation are asked to follow signage and exercise caution around the construction zone. If you'd like more information, you can contact Engineering Services. The number is 867-668-8305. Or you can email them, engineeringservices@whitehorse.ca. And sticking with the city of Whitehorse, their contractor is repaving the intersection of 2nd Avenue and Quartz Road. That work continues until Sunday. And in this case, work is scheduled between 7 at night and 7 in the morning each day. So, yeah, you'll have to take detours to get around the work. During the night shift, the entire intersection is closed, including right-hand turns and slip lanes. The intersection will reopen to normal traffic during the day from 7 a.m. until 7 p.m., except in the eastbound lane closest to Superstore. And while construction is in progress, some transit stops will operate as normal until 7 p.m., at which time they will be closed. Riders can use the TransLock app to see where buses are in real time. Residents are advised to take alternative routes, if possible, and plan their travel accordingly. Travel with care, reduce speed, and follow traffic controllers and construction signage. And just north of Whitehorse, repair work is underway on the Tikini River Bridge. That's on the North Klondike Highway. It's going to happen until August 28th.

8th. Traffic will be reduced to single lane between 7 a.m. and 7 p.m. throughout the project, and that'll allow crews to work safely. The bridge will reopen fully overnight. Flaggers are on site to guide traffic through the work zone and help keep vehicles moving. If you're traveling through the area, you're asked to allow extra time for your commute. Slow down in the work areas, bail signs, and the flaggers, and help to keep everyone safe.

0: And don't forget, this weekend, Pride Weekend in Whitehorse. It takes place August 23rd, and that's the parade. And it's featuring community workshops, film screenings, social gatherings. Tomorrow, the Gay Light All Night Pride Dance is happening, and Drag Me to Brunch on the 23rd. If you want more details, go to queeryukon.com. The Meaning and Memory photo exhibit has moved. That's right, it's gone from Carcross to the Teslin Heritage Center in the Great Hall. The photographs by Taylor Rhodes sought to explore what goes into a community archaeology project. Rhodes followed the Yukon Ice Patch Monitoring Program. The program monitors melting alpine ice across southern Yukon and retrieves ancient tools related to a 9,000-year-old indigenous hunting tradition. It will be available for viewing until August 28th at the Teslin Heritage Center, as I said, in the Great Hall. And tomorrow is Salmon Appreciation Day at the White Horse Rapids Fish Ladder. It's on Friday. There'll be games, prizes, and activities from 8:30 in the morning till 4:30. And that's on the Sutland Drive by the dam here in Whitehorse. Just a note, the Sutland Drive will be closed from the fish ladder to the dam because of the event. Well, I'll be taking the day off tomorrow. TJ Deer will be hosting for you. It's 1 o'clock.
1: From CBC News, The World This Hour, I'm Sarah McMillan. Canada-US Trade Minister Dominic LeBlanc says the two countries are very close to finalizing a new trade agreement. He and his chief trade negotiator, Janice Charette, were in a meeting with the U.S. Trade Representative this afternoon.
2: We had a long, detailed meeting with Ambassador Greer. Madame Charette remains to continue that work. Canadians expect us to get a deal that's in the economic interest of Canada and Canadian workers. We're very close. We continue to make progress, and we're going to stay here and do the work that's necessary until we get to that point.
1: If the two countries can reach a final agreement by tomorrow night, then Donald Trump would not carry out his threat to impose another set of tariffs on Canadian goods. Canada also wanted some form of relief on sectoral tariffs on steel, aluminum, lumber, and vehicles. The return of American alcohol to Canadian store shelves is one of the sticking points in the trade talks. Manitoba Premier Wab Kanu says he has not agreed yet to bring the booze back.
3: What I would say to Canadians is leave it there. If we put the booze back on the shelves, don't buy it.
1: Alexander Silberman has more on what's at stake in the trade negotiations.
4: On liquor store shelves across Canada, the absence of American booze, a powerful point of leverage throughout the trade talks. Eight provinces have continued to ban sales. Prime Minister Mark Carney has asked provincial leaders to resume sales as trade talks continue, according to several premiers. But some provinces are holding off.
5: I'm here to protect businesses.
4: Quebec Premier Christine Fréchette says she wants to protect her province's interests.
5: Supply management need to be maintained.
4: New Brunswick Premier Susan Holt says she wants tariffs on softwood lumber and other products to be lowered.
6: Other sectors, whether it's cabinets or the folks who use steel inputs, have been paying a price, so we need relief from the tariffs.
4: The provinces still waiting for details on concessions as talks continue at the negotiating table. Alexander Silverman, CBC News, Montreal.
1: The federal

0: Exactly right. Yeah. Think of a small cube, like another cubic material we're familiar with is maybe rock salt. And so think of, very dense, hot, flaming hot ice in the shape of a cube,
1: Yeah. So how then does that explain the strange magnetic fields that we're seeing in the planets?
0: Right. Well, it turns out when you have a conductive fluid, so like in our own planet, in planet Earth, we've got a solid inner core and a liquid outer core, and that liquid outer core is actually convecting. So that molten iron is moving around, and that generates our geodynamo, our magnetic field. But on Uranus and Neptune, because of the, we think, the complex layering of superionic ice in the context of the other ionic liquid layers, right? There are briny, salty, water-rich regions that are also convecting. And the majority of the magnetic field is set up by this convecting, this moving ionic salty liquid. But it's on sort of both boundaries, the top and the bottom, it's in contact with this very unusual form of ice, superionic ice, that has the increased conductivity due to those very highly mobilized hydrogens. And so what we think is going on is the multipole, right? This unusual magnetic field arises from the constant motion of both the ionic liquid and the location of these different forms of very dense superionic ice.
1: So it sounds like it's much more chaotic on these planets where
0: Yes.
1: stuff is swirling around. So you get a magnetic pole sticking out one place and then another one sticking out somewhere else.
0: Exactly. And then it shifts around because of the interplay between these different layers. Exactly right.
1: Dr. Gleason, thank you so much for your time.
0: Thank you very much. Wonderful to be here.
1: Dr. Arianna Gleason is a senior staff scientist and the deputy director for the High Energy Density Science Division at the SLAC National Accelerator Laboratory in California. Now, we have to take a short break for local news and information, but don't go away because we'll be right back with more of the best of Quirks and Quarks.
2: 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I'm Chris Windier with the latest from the White Horse Newsroom. American booze could be back on Yukon store shelves soon. Prime Minister Mark Carney has been urging provinces and territories to start selling U.S. alcohol again. It's ahead of a possible trade deal with the United States. In a statement, Premier Curry Dixon says in the event of a deal, customers can expect a gradual return of U.S. brands to liquor stores. An outage that knocked out power to Dawson City, Mayo, and parts of Whitehorse ended just after 8 a.m. this morning. A spokesperson with Yukon Energy says crews are currently investigating the precise cause of the outage, but it's believed to have been triggered by an issue at the Ajax Hydro facility. And the Yukon government is increasing funding available for medical students, but there's a catch. Bursary winners must promise to work in the territory after finishing school. The government is accepting applications for the next academic year until the end of the month. Quick look at the weather this hour in Dawson City. It's cloudy and 13 degrees. In Whitehorse, also 13 degrees with some light rain. And in Watson Lake, no conditions reported, but it is 17 degrees. That's your regional news update to this hour. Your next news break is at 2:30.
1: 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I'm Bob McDonald, and you're listening to the best of Quirks and Quarks on CBC Radio 1.
3: We are delighted to be able to report to you today that we have seen what we thought was unseeable. We have seen and taken a picture of a black hole. Here it is.
1: Back in the spring of 2019, the world got to see the first image ever taken of a black hole. It looks like the Eye of Sauron from The Lord of the Rings staring at you from the black depths of space, with a reddish-orange glow around a black shadow where gravity is so extreme, no light can get out. It shows a supermassive black hole known as M87, sitting at the

0: Believe it or not, I am a terrible dancer. I actually just started dancing 4 weeks ago. So I'm just in the beginner, like two left legs, but that's why I started. I'm in the beginner class and it's been a great start, I would say.
1: Yeah. Kyle Long is a 20.

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1: In Nigeria, people use shovels and their bare hands to bury the victims of a boat capsizing. Nearly 50 have died in the accident on a river in the northwestern Sokoto state. The boat was carrying dozens of people heading to farms for work. Witnesses say most victims are women and children. Deadly boat accidents are common in Nigeria. In January, a similar accident in a different state claimed 25 lives. And that is The World This Hour. You can listen to us wherever you get your podcasts. We update every hour, 7 days a week. For CBC News, I'm Sarah McMillan.
2: Another lovely summer day out there. Sunny and 21 in Watson Lake today. Chance of showers for Whitehorse and getting up to 18. Teslin, chance of showers late this afternoon. High of 16, getting up to 16 with the chance of showers in Atlin as well. Along Kluane Lake, chance of showers late this afternoon, winds gusting 40, high of 20. Farron Ross River increasing cloudiness in 18. Dawson, cloudy in 19, mainly sunny in 19 in Old Crow, and a chance of showers on the Dempster, high of 18.

I'm Gloria Makarenko, and you're listening to The Story From Here, an episode of repeats of some of our favorite stories from the 2026 broadcast year so far. We'll be back in a few minutes with more.

0: You are listening to CBC Radio 1 in the Yukon. I'm Grace Knapp. The Yukon is getting a new mental health hub and mobile unit. Thanks to more than $6.6 million in federal funding, the BITE Empowering Youth Society will lead the territory's Integrated Youth Services Project. It hopes to develop an accessible approach to youth mental health care for next summer. Whitehorse RCMP is looking for one person who was at the scene of a fatal collision on the Alaska Highway. Two cars collided head-on between the Crestview Subdivision and Cousins Airfield Road yesterday. The RCMP says an individual is believed to have spoken with other witnesses in the area before police arrived. They are asking for this person and any additional witnesses to contact them. The number of employment insurance beneficiaries in the Yukon dropped by nearly 9% this month compared to last June. In total, 640 people are receiving regular income support benefits. That's according to new figures released by the territory's Bureau of Statistics. From Environment Canada, Dawson, mostly cloudy and 17 degrees. In Whitehorse, partly cloudy and 12 degrees. Watson Lake, mostly cloudy and 18 degrees right now. You are up to date. Next local newscast is at 4:30. Take care out there.
1: Welcome back to The Story From Here. I'm Gloria Makarenko, and this month we're repeating some of our favorite stories from the 2026 broadcast year so far. Coming up, using a giant billboard to try to find a job. But first, me and Viv.

Hello and welcome to AirPlay on CBC Yukon. My name is Dave White. Thanks for joining us this afternoon. Ahead in the first hour of our show, yesterday we met a film crew working in Whitehorse, and today that crew, well, let's just say they had quite a day. Lots of ups and a few downs. We're going to tell you more. Also in this hour, we don't know a whole lot about this tentative trade deal, but we do know that Prime Minister Mark Carney has asked premiers to put U.S. booze back on the shelves as a bit of a Canadian concession. We're going to learn more about that. We'll also find out if Yukoners are ready to shell out for American wine and spirits. And our science columnist, Tora Catcher, will tell us how to catch the fastest stars in the galaxy and what we can learn from them. That's coming up in the first hour of AirPlay.

0: And your CBC Regional News is coming up at 4:30. Let's take a look at the weather forecast. Tonight in Whitehorse, mainly cloudy, a slight chance of showers. Southeast winds at 30 kilometers an hour and a low of 13. Friday, much the same as today. It starts off sunny, clouding over around noon with a slight chance of showers or thunder showers in the afternoon. Be quite windy tomorrow. Southeast winds at 40, gusting to 60 around noon. Our high tomorrow, 19. Watson Lake, partly cloudy and 9 this evening, mainly cloudy and 22 on Friday. In Dawson City, clearing late tonight, a low of 9. Increasing cloudiness Friday, a slight chance of showers or thunder showers in the afternoon. Tomorrow's high in Dawson, 19. And in Old Crow, clouding over tonight, a low of 9 degrees. Friday should be mainly cloudy and 20. Light rain and 14 in Whitehorse. South winds at 15, gusting to 27 right now. Mostly cloudy and 19 in Beaver Creek. Mostly cloudy, 15 in Burwash. Winds there southeast at 15, gusting to 33. 17 degrees in Carmax. Dawson City, mostly cloudy and 16. Mostly cloudy and 20 in Faro, with east-southeast winds at 17, gusting to 28. 15 degrees in Haines Junction, Mayo mostly cloudy and 18, 17 in Old Crow, 19 degrees at Pelly Ranch, 16 at Rock River on the Dempster, cloudy and 16 in Teslin, mostly cloudy and 20 in Watson Lake. Again in Whitehorse, light rain, 14 degrees, southeast winds at 15, gusting to 27, 7.5 minutes past 4 o'clock. Deep in the middle of our galaxy, the Milky Way, sits a black hole called Sagittarius A star. This black hole, like all black holes, is so mysterious and so massive that it bends the fabric of space-time. Thanks to a new discovery published in Nature magazine this week, we're getting closer to the heart of black hole behavior. Our science columnist, Tora Katcher, joins us now with more. Hello, Tora.
1: Hi, Dave.
0: Tora, tell us more about this new discovery.
1: Well, the new discovery wasn't directly a black hole or anything like that. It was about a star. It was a pretty generic star. It's like 50% bigger than our star, our sun. It's in our galaxy. Just maybe a recap, maybe a primer here. A galaxy is a collection of billions of stars. We're in the Milky Way galaxy, but there's billions of galaxies in the universe. Billions of stars around a central black hole, and our black hole is Sagittarius A star. So we're on the fringes of our Milky Way galaxy. The star that they were looking at, S301, they found this faint little flicker on their data and went, huh, that's a little star. That flicker is more interesting than all the other flickers. And this team from Germany found that it was flickering in a way that this star, they computed, was traveling at 25,000 kilometers per second. Per second. That is 8% of the speed of light. That's 100,000 times faster than the fastest commercial jet. This star is newsworthy. It's cool.
0: Yeah. Okay. Now, obviously, I mean, that's a mind-blowing speed, mind-blowing rate of speed. But what else makes this star interesting?
1: Well, when they

0: sort of mapped it, okay? And they're saying, well, this Jesus is traveling fast. And they were looking at all the characteristics of it. Felix Meng from the Max Planck Institute is a PhD student. And he was looking at the behavior a little bit closer. He was looking at a computer model, and he found that it was even more interesting than just being super fast.
1: Then we applied the first model to this motion of that star, and that revealed to us that it must be orbiting on a rather extreme orbit that was unprecedented, basically a very tight orbit, very elliptical, and on a very short orbital period.
0: And the idea of having this short orbital period, if it's going really fast and it's whipping around its center of the orbit really quickly, the center of all the orbits of all the stars in the galaxy are orbiting around the black hole. So this is the closest a star has ever been measured to its own black hole. And if you know anything about black holes, and black holes are like super dense, super massive objects in the universe, where if we go in, there's the point of no returns, the event horizon, and nothing can escape. But this little star is wrapping around that black hole so close that it is just worth note, I guess. I don't know. It's cool.
2: Do we know the star's secret to being able to stay so close to the black hole?
0: It's hard to say. Like, yes, its velocity will matter here. But there's also really not a lot to slow things down in space. It's a vacuum. There's no friction or anything. So that's why the universe continues to expand. So S301 doesn't have any super big secrets to being close. But what it does, its secret it holds, might not be about the star's behavior, but the behavior of the black hole itself. So black holes are, again, supermassive dense objects that bend the fabric of space-time. What does that mean? Imagine, it's not a perfect analogy, but it works, that space-time is a trampoline, and a black hole is a bowling ball. It's massive, it's dense, and you put it on the trampoline. It will stretch the fabric of space-time. It will alter the paths of anything traveling across. So now you take this really fast little star and you beam it across the trampoline. Well, guess what? It's going to curl around the changing fabric of space-time, and it'll start orbiting around the black hole. So that's the idea. Now, this star, again, being so close to the black hole, might reveal something that we've never been able to study before, which is if, as Einstein's general theory of relativity suggests, that black holes should rotate. So you don't just have a bowling ball on the trampoline. The bowling ball is rotating, which should influence the behavior of everything around it. We don't know, because we can't study it. But this S301 star being so close to the black hole might feel the kind of rotation and be a proxy to measure it.
2: How fascinating is it that we're still like Einstein? He must have been... He was quite a dude, just with such limited resources, able to come up with all these theories, you know?
0: Well, and that's the beauty of theoretical physics, too, is that it's, you know, you got Paul Dirac, you've got like these, Stephen Hawking, you've got mm-hmm. people who just, they come up with equations, and then they say, yeah, this works mathematically. Hey, experimentalists, you go figure out if it actually works in the universe, but it should, because the math looks good.
2: So you know, given all the challenges, how did we study? How did we learn this about S301?
0: Well, this is not your backyard telescope. You know, you're going into the reaches of the galaxy, but they're using infrared. It was called an interferometer. So they detect infrared radiation, so not visible light, but lower energy light, which can come from further into the galaxy or further away. And there's like four huge sensors, 8 meter long or radius sensors, sorry, diameter sensors, I should say, in the top of a mountain in Chile. And that's the Very Large Telescope. And they detect all this information, kind of a computer will convert it's not an image. They get information that the computer then turns into an image, lots of math, lots of equations. And then we start to be able to, quote, see the image that is generated by this infrared detection.
2: So what's next for the team that's been working on this?

0: Really, it's to see if we can use this S301 as a proxy to understand the rotation of black holes, if any, or how, or whatever. And the rotation of black holes is also inferred by things like Einstein's the general theory of relativity, Stephen Hawking's understanding of black holes. And it'll help understand the evolution of black holes, the behavior, and ultimately the evolution of our universe. It's a big deal. And in 2031, this star and our star, our sun, are the closest they kind of ever get. And so they're really building up to that point to measure all kinds of things to try and understand if the black hole is rotating and if so, how.
1: Wow, cool. That is so cool. Thank you so much, Tora.
0: You're welcome.
1: And that is our science columnist, Tora Katcher. And here's some music from Evan Roderick.

0: It's Evan Roderick and a tune called Why Do Goodbyes Got to Be So Sad. 18 minutes past 4 o'clock. Well, if you've ever been on a jog and picked up a loose piece of trash, congratulations, you are a plogger. The term plogging is a mix of two Swedish words for to run and to pick up. To learn more about plogging, we reached Kelsey Harvey. She's an assistant professor in the Department of Experiential Studies in Community and Sport at Cape Breton University and a lead researcher on a study about the activity. We reached her in, of course, Cape Breton. Good afternoon.
1: Hi. Thanks for having me.
0: I appreciate you coming on. I appreciate you coming on to explain plogging to us. So first of all, what sparked your interest in this?
1: I happened to read about it in an article, and I enjoy being physically active, and I feel really passionate about the environment and thought, hey, this puts these two things together. why not give it a try?
0: So you've actually gone plogging?
1: Yes. Yeah. I plog on my own in my neighborhood, which is relatively rural, and also I join several community groups that offer litter cleanups in the area where I live.
0: So you're not alone. You're not the only person in Cape Breton doing this, right?
1: Oh no, there's a lot of us.
0: Now, what do we know about the origins of plogging? Do we know where it started?
1: Well, it was an activity well before the

0: The term plogging was coined, which was only about 10 years ago. So a lot of the folks that participated in our research had been plogging for 40, 50 years or more. So well before plogging was actually a term. But that's really how it originated, is Erik Ahlström, who's from Sweden, gave a word to this activity that he was doing. He would pick up litter while he was running. And so he decided to call it plogging.
1: Now, you mentioned you have a bit of a community in Cape Breton that's part of this, right? Like, tell me how that came about.
0: Yeah, there's a few groups out this way. And part of the research, we wanted to connect with local groups and to find out what they were doing, what they looked like, what they were offering. So one group was a very grassroots group. We had an event coming to Cape Breton, and there was this one person who started the group who was just disappointed at the amount of litter that they were seeing, and knowing that these people were coming to Cape Breton. So they decided to create a group on Facebook and say, hey, let's meet up and clean up our community. And now that group has nearly 2,000 followers. They post events frequently. And then there's other environmental nonprofits that offer community cleanups, and people who just go on their own and join and talk and share as a community. So a lot of different groups out there, as well as Adopt a Highway and Adopt a Road campaigns and municipal cleanup efforts. So there's a lot of folks trying to get people involved.
1: Now, when you go out for your afternoon plog, is it more important for you? Is the running, or is it the trash pickup more important to you?
0: So it depends on the person. Some people valued the physical activity a little bit more, so they would stop a little less frequently, or they would go for just the large items, or prioritize items that were plastic or things that are going to be a little bit more harmful. Other people would stay in one area and focus more on the cleanup. So there's no right way to go about it. It all depends on each individual, how far they want to go or how much they want to clean up.
1: Now, you mentioned you're in a fairly active group. Is there a typical Cape Breton plogger? Are Cape Breton ploggers different than mainland Nova Scotia ploggers? How do we identify them? How do we define them?
0: Everybody is very individual. The research wasn't just here in Cape Breton or in Nova Scotia. We were also in New Brunswick and Ontario and across all the areas. Everybody had their own approach. The thing that was in common for everybody, it was being physically active and cleaning up the community. But some people would separate out their items between recycling and trash. Other people would put everything all in one bag. Some people would use bags. Some people would use buckets. Some people would use a grocery cart lined with a large garbage bag. Some people use reacher grabbers to pick up the litter. Some people use gloves. So everybody everywhere has their own approach that works for them. So, however folks want to engage, it is great, right? We weren't able to identify any sort of differences based on community. It's more people and what they like and what works for them.
1: Did you find out anything that surprised you in doing your research?
0: Yeah, one thing we were curious about was previous research on environmental activities showed that being active in environmentalism was sometimes divided based on religious beliefs or political affiliation, and we didn't see that as the case in our study. The demographics, people who plogged that we spoke to were everywhere from left to right along the political spectrum and everywhere in between. They were from all different

0: religious and spiritual and non-religious backgrounds. They were people of all ages as well. Sometimes I was curious about, we hear media messages sometimes where people will say, boomers don't care about the environment, and they'll use the word boomer, and that young people are eco warriors. But again, we only spoke to adults. So we spoke with people who were in their 20s all the way upwards into their 80s. And those people also described bringing along their children and grandchildren, some very young. So it was something for people of all backgrounds, all ages that were involved in flogging.
1: It doesn't surprise me that it's something that's popular in places, in rural places and smaller places, because I think, you know, tend to be people that are connected and more involved in the community, and also people that know that, you know, if they don't do it, nobody else will, right? So it's, yeah, that makes sense to me.
0: Exactly. And every little bit helps, because if you aren't cleaning up that litter, it does pile up after a while and becomes quite unsightly. Whereas a little bit each day or a little bit each person makes a huge impact over time.
1: Thank you very much for your time and your insight today. I really appreciate it.
0: Yeah, thank you.
1: Kelsey Harvey is an assistant professor in the Department of Experiential Studies in Community and Sport at Cape Breton University. Time now for the afternoon business report.
2: Good afternoon. Canada and U.S. relations are, of course, in the news this week, but the latest travel numbers are out, and they're saying more Canadians are visiting the United States, at least compared to 1 year ago. This is the Canada-U.S. travel data for June, which Statistics Canada released this morning. Canadian return trips to the U.S. increased 5% year over year in June. Now, that month, of course, was during the World Cup, but June was, in fact, the third month in a row of year over year increases. In other words, we may be starting to see a trend here. Now, travel to the U.S. was still 25% less than it was in the same month in 2024, and U.S.-bound trips by air still decreased in June, but people visiting the U.S. by car jumped 7.5%. I asked Barbara Barrett, the head of the Frontier Duty Association, about this. They represent duty-free stores along the border, and she said she's optimistic about travel returning.
3: At first, Americans were afraid to come into Canada. Were we angry with them? Canadians were quite dug in. And I do think that all of that is softening, and there's a desire to get back to what we may have called normal.
2: StatsCan also reported travel by Americans to Canada has risen by even more. That saw a 6% jump in June, their fifth consecutive monthly increase. Moving to markets now, it was red across the board today. Now, why the big drop? A big reason is Walmart. The company reported this morning that its second quarter had its slowest growth in 6 years. Walmart stock is down just under 10% today, but what really dragged down stock markets is what Walmart's findings represent. Walmart is a bellwether for the U.S. consumer. More than 150 million people visit its stores or website every week. Walmart said sales at its stores only increased 2.6% last quarter. Now in Q1, that number was over 4%, and Wall Street thought it was going to be 3.8% in Q2. That miss was what rattled investors. So the Dow Jones is down over 600 points today. The S&P 500 lost 0.5%. And the TSX closed out the day in the red as well. We spoke to Colin Szczesinski about this. He's chief market strategist at SIA Wealth Management.
4: That suggests a slowdown in consumer spending and perhaps a slowdown in the U.S. economy. And at the same time, we have the price of oil is climbing again today, which is raising fears of higher inflation. And now you've run into a problem where you have rising inflation, which may keep interest rates high, combined with a slowing economy, is what they called stagflation back in the 1970s. And it puts governments and central banks into a real bind as to what they can actually do about it.
2: Despite these challenges, Walmart's quarterly profit and revenue still beat expectations. The company said it was able to lower prices on thousands of items because of a tariff refund given by the U.S. government. And finally, a new back-to-school trend has blown up on TikTok. University students in the U.S. are hiring interior designers.

0: designers to upgrade their dorm rooms before they move in. So picture floor-length drapes, matching throw pillows, customized desks, mood lighting, the whole nine yards. Essentially transforming the spaces into luxury hotel rooms, there are now interior designers who specialize in dorm rooms and can charge as much as $20,000 for a single makeover. Search trends for this, by the way, are up here in Canada as well. So if your kid's about to start first year and has a TikTok account, be prepared for this conversation. 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
1: My father would have been prepared for that conversation with the word no. 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
2: This is CBC News. Good afternoon. I'm Chris Windier. Prime Minister Mark Carney is asking the Yukon and other provinces and territories to put U.S. alcohol back on store shelves. Last March, the territory pulled U.S. booze from government-run shops in protest over the tariff situation. Jen Gamer is the territory's minister responsible for the Yukon Liquor Commission. She says Canada and the Yukon have taken a coordinated approach to navigating the dispute.
3: For what we have here as a country and what we offer as a country. And I think, you know, through the federal government and other jurisdictions, including Yukon, we've done that.
2: Gamer says she believes the moratorium was always meant to be temporary. In a statement, Premier Curry Dixon says if the deal goes ahead, Yukoners can expect a gradual return of U.S. alcohol in the coming weeks. Meanwhile, on the streets of Whitehorse today, not a lot of enthusiasm for buying U.S. booze again. Here's what some folks had to say.
4: I haven't been buying it. If it goes up, probably continue not to buy it.
5: I certainly won't be. I know technically, yes, it'll be available to Canadians, Yukoners, but that's not part of my plan.
6: I don't think I'd be buying American because I like what we have in Canada.
2: Canada-U.S. Trade Minister Dominic LeBlanc said earlier today the two countries are very close to a tariff deal. A correction to a story we ran earlier today when we told you Yukon Energy is no longer relying on software to estimate electricity use. In fact, that software is still used when Yukon Energy is unable to obtain an actual meter read, but the software is currently being reviewed to improve its accuracy. A judge has ruled a dispute between two Gwich'in councils and the Gwich'in Tribal Council can go to court. Joanne Stassen has more.
7: The Iqaluit and Inuvik councils claim that a GTC meeting in February 2025 was a hostile takeover. They took issue with several motions passed at the meeting, alleging, among other things, conflict of interest. They also accused GTC Chief Frederick Blake Jr. of misappropriating GTC funds. In a previous case, challenging the legitimacy of Blake's election, Justice Annie Pichet awarded costs to Blake and upheld the election. But in this case, the judge says Blake expensed a cost of approximately $377,000, far more than the $17,000 in costs she had ordered, and that money was not approved by the council's board as per the GTC's own rules. Blake says that was an administrative error. In her ruling, Pichet agreed with plaintiffs that Blake and GTC officers and auditors were evasive in their answers about the payment, but that she didn't have enough evidence to make a judgment, which is part of her reasoning for ordering a full trial. Joanne Stassen, CBC News, Yellowknife.
2: And finally, a researcher tracking snowshoe hares near Kluane Lake says the impact of higher population numbers could be far-reaching. Emily Studd is a professor at Thompson Rivers University in Kamloops, BC. She says the local hare population is at its highest since her team started tracking it in the 1970s. She says that impacts the overall ecosystem, and she says the population cycles of both hares and lynx are connected.
8: By next summer, there's going to be lots of predators roaming the landscape. They're chock-a-block full, basically, of lynx and coyotes, and we're going to start to see the snowshoe hares disappear as those predators start to do some damage to the numbers of that exist.
2: Studd says residents should expect to see large numbers of predators over the next 2 years, and there is a limit on how many animals the boreal forest can sustain. Well, that's your CBC Regional News to 4:30. National and international news is coming up at the top of the hour, and for Northern stories anytime, visit our website. 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I'm Chris Windier.

Thank you, Chris. Let's take a look at the forecast now. Tonight in Whitehorse, a slight chance of showers. Southeast winds at 30 kilometers an hour. A low tonight of 13. Friday starts off sunny, clouding over around noon with a slight chance of showers or thunder showers in the afternoon. And it will be quite windy. Southeast winds at 40, gusting to 60 around noon. Our high tomorrow, 19. In Teslin, a slight chance of showers in 10 this evening. A slight chance of showers again Friday and 18 degrees. A slight chance of showers overnight in Atlin with a low of 11. Cloudy with a slight chance of showers Friday and 17. It should clear around midnight in Haines Junction. Southwest winds gusting to 40, a low of 10 degrees. Mainly sunny to start your Friday, clouding over in the afternoon. Southwest winds gusting to 40, tomorrow's high 21. Kewaunee Lake area, partly cloudy tonight. Southeast winds gusting to 40 and 7. A mix of sun and cloud, actually becoming cloudy in the morning Friday with a slight chance of afternoon showers and 18. Partly cloudy in Watson Lake and 9 tonight, mainly cloudy Friday and 22. A cloudy evening in Pelly and Carmax with a low of 10. A mix of sun and cloud tomorrow and 20. In Faro and Ross River, slight chance of showers this evening, a low of 7 degrees. A chance of showers on Friday and 19. Partly cloudy in Beaver Creek with a bit of smoke in the air tonight, a low of 8. Becoming cloudy in the morning Friday, a chance of showers with a high of 16. Becoming partly cloudy around midnight in Mayo, the evening low 10, cloudy with a chance of showers on Friday and 20. In Dawson City, clearing late tonight, an evening low of 9 degrees, clouding over on Friday with a slight chance of showers in the afternoon and 19. Increasing cloudiness in Old Crow this evening and 9, mainly cloudy on Friday and 20. On the Dempster, a chance of showers or thunder showers tonight, a low of 11, a chance of more showers on Friday, and a high of 19. Once again in Whitehorse, a slight chance of showers overnight, southeast winds at 30 kilometers an hour and 13 degrees. Friday starts off sunny, clouds developing around noon, slight chance of afternoon showers, southeast winds at 40, gusting to 60 tomorrow, and a high 19. Light rain falling in Whitehorse right now. It's 13 degrees, 20 in Beaver Creek, partly cloudy and 16 in Burwash. Southeast winds at 17, gusting to 41 there. 17 degrees in Carmax, mostly cloudy and 17 in Dawson, mostly cloudy and 20 in Faro. 15 degrees in Haines Junction, Mayo, mostly cloudy and 19. 18 in Old Crow, 19 at Pelly Ranch, 16 at Rock River on the Dempster. Some light rain in Teslin, where it's 15, mostly cloudy and 21 in Watson Lake. Again in Whitehorse, we have light rain, a temperature of 13 degrees.

0: It's 22 and a half minutes before 5 o'clock. Yesterday, we had a great chat with the members of a visiting film crew. They're shooting a docuseries about how members of the disabled community handle challenges right across the country. They get up to a few shenanigans along the way. It's kind of a road trip buddy movie as well. Well, things went badly sideways this morning here in Whitehorse when a motorist struck their van and damaged a wheelchair ramp. Things did turn out for the better a bit later. Danny Ennett and Fred Crouch joined me in the studio earlier with an update. Hello again, Danny. Hello again, Fred.
1: Hello. Hello.
0: Not the best circumstances, though. We weren't planning to see you guys today.
2: Yeah. I didn't figure we'd be back so quick.
0: Supposed to be on the road to Skagway, I think.
2: Yeah, but, you know, we woke up this morning doing our due diligence. We heard the road up there is pretty brutal at the moment, and, you know, we wanted to get going early. But, Fred?
1: Yeah, Danny and I were in the washroom, and somebody ran out and said, come out here. And some guy in a vehicle was impatient because I guess our wheelchair ramp might have blocked his way forward. And this guy just straight up drove over the wheelchair ramp on our van, breaking it.
2: An important detail here is our crew was in the process of closing up the vans so that he could get through. He was just so impatient, he decided to run it over.
1: And this wasn't like some weird place. It was a high traffic area with a lot of where people would walk. And there's a giant Valkyrie holding a spear in a wheelchair on the side of our van. This like,
2: there were clues that it was a wheelchair van.
0: I know this next question will seem stupendingly stupid and obvious. How key is this ramp to you?
2: Like, very key to the trip. You know, we told you all about our production yesterday. We're a documentary crew. We're heading all the way up to Tuktoyaktuk. And an important factor in that trip is the ramp being able to shut and close. So, you know, we were worrying that we wouldn't be able to shut the ramp because these ramps get pretty intricate. They have a lot of mechanisms that have to hit certain sensors. And we were worried when he drove over it that, you know, we might be waiting weeks for parts to arrive. And when we were calling around, there aren't too many specialty shops.
1: Well, here's the interesting thing. We didn't have to call around because a passerby came up, posted something to some sort of Yukon Facebook or group, and we just started getting dozens of calls from local
2: automotive shops, welders, everyone. We got a call from CBC who gave us a connect for Daryl Tate. And then Daryl Tate came by with
1: in a wheelchair.
2: Yeah.
1: He came by in a wheelchair to help to fix the ramp. But I couldn't believe the outpouring from the community was instantaneous. So the story kind of turned positive for me.
2: Yeah.
0: Wow. Now, okay, so how badly damaged was the ramp and what's the state of it now?
2: You know, it was bent out of order. We got it to a place where at least it can close, but we're going to have to take it back to the shop when we get back to Edmonton.
1: The metal's all bent on it and stuff, but so long as it can open and close,
0: you can carry on.
1: We can carry on our mission, I hope, I think.
2: And one of the things that I would recommend if you're going to hit and run someone, make sure it's not a whole ass film crew.
1: What was he thinking? We're covered in cameras, man.
2: We got his license plate. We got the make and model of the car. We got just about everything. We got outdoor footage, CCTV footage of the incident.
0: You also are riding with the spirit of a vengeful Valkyrie, so like that'll come in handy.
1: Right?
2: He'll get his comeuppance one way or another.
0: You know, yesterday when we had our conversation, and you know, you were talking a lot about jousting, let's be honest, but also about you know, you wanted to come here to highlight the the challenges being disabled in a community like Whitehorse, and the challenges our community faces. Mm-hmm. But I also talked about how, you know, welcoming and open and I don't know, positive, I guess, the community has been to you guys. How do you feel about it now, 24 hours later?
2: You know, it's good to know that, you know, even when stuff gets hard and resources are hard to come by, that the community is strong enough to show up and help out and do everything that they have available to them to support us.
1: I think if this happened in Edmonton, you'd get a bunch of people online saying, oh, that sucks. But in UConn, you had people actually calling saying, what can we do right now to help?
2: Very solution oriented.
1: That was like pretty cool. So I don't know. I'm pretty impressed, actually.
0: Yeah. Well, I mean, you know, you connected with the Tate family. I mean, there's nothing Russ can't build. So
1: in what world does a guy in a wheelchair roll up with like a wrench and fix your, like, that's, it's like we're in a TV show.
0: All right. So obviously we mentioned you wanted to get on the road to Skagway. Mentioned yesterday, Skagway's presenting some challenges for you as well. Yeah. How much of a wrench is this throwing into all your plans?
2: It was one hell of a delay, but apparently the border's open later than it has been in the past few days, so hopefully we manage to cross it tonight.
1: Our big worry is just getting across the border. We've never had an easy time going into the U.S. Last time it took us 5 days, we were stranded in White Rock. So we don't know what to expect. Maybe we'll be back here on your show tomorrow. I don't know.
0: Thank you so much for stopping by today. And yeah, I mean, like you say, it's a negative story, then it's a positive story, and further adventures await.
2: Yeah. Onwards and upwards, right?
1: We're not even halfway through yet.
0: Danny Ennett and Fred Crouch are with the docuseries Crip Trip, currently filming in this part of the world, hoping to get to Skagway tonight. It is now 16 minutes before 5 o'clock, and negotiations continue today between Canadian and U.S. delegations. A Friday deadline is looming. Trade Minister Dominic LeBlanc back in Washington meeting with his American counterpart. Details are scarce right now. We do know that Mark Carney, though, has asked the premiers to lift their bans on U.S. alcohol as part of a wider agreement, prompted this response from Manitoba Premier Wab Kanu.
3: I wouldn't say that he was begging us, but what is a step before begging?
4: But you're not keen to do it.
3: No.
4: So it's not going, so you haven't decided to actually do it, but you might.
3: What I'm saying is I don't want you to write, we're putting U.S. booze back on the shelves in your headline.
0: Jennifer Robson has been investigating the impact of this booze ban. She's an associate professor of political management at Carleton University in Ottawa. Good afternoon.
5: Good afternoon. Thanks for having me.
0: I appreciate you coming on. So first of all, what's been the sort of overall response to this news so far?
5: About the request for the premiers to lift the shelf ban. So it's been a bit mixed, I would say. And again, this is sort of it's a tricky one because it's still evolving. I'm talking to you from Ontario. As far as I know, no statement yet from Premier Ford out here. Some premiers, for example, those out east and in Quebec, have kind of been signaling like they're open to this. Like Premier Holt has said, open to this, but want to see what happens in terms of tariff relief on softwood lumber and other provincial priorities. Premier Fléchette in Quebec has said something very similar. Some other premiers have said like willing to do this, you know, sort of part of Team Canada approach, you know. Kind of not saying no. Of course, Premier Canoe, right, has said, that's fine, we can do this. Again, as part of a Team Canada approach in order to get concessions on other things that really matter for us. But I thought his comment around saying we can put it back on the shelves and it can stay there was really interesting. You know, there's policy and then there's what are we as consumers going to do?
0: One of the interesting aspects of this is as this whole sort of thing developed, and, you know, obviously America, massive economy, super important to Canada in so many ways. And yet when it came to booze and, you know, bourbon in particular, for some reason, like was it the government of Ontario was a massive market for American booze. Canada is a massive market for American liquor. It's like it's the one thing we can say, like, well, maybe, but why don't you give us something? It's been kind of interesting.
5: Yeah, listen, I mean, you use the example of Ontario. In a typical year, Ontario imports somewhere in the neighborhood of about $470 million worth of American booze. That's just one province, right? Mm. You know, we are a really important importer and a really important market. And as you say, like when you've got all of those distilleries that are heavily concentrated in a place like Kentucky, that's also important electorally. Or you've got all of those vineyards, right, that happen to be co-located in California, also important electorally, and you're heading into midterms, and this has been dragging on, then yes, the cumulative cost of the shelf ban and the visibility of that has been accumulating, and this has become one of the top issues, it seems, for the Americans. There's a flip side to this, though, which is that the Americans have also used the shell span as one of the justifications for their threatened Section 338 tariffs. Those are the 50% tariffs on a wide range of things across Canada. And that's part of U.S. trade law that's never been tested before, but they were able to say, look, we have found that Canada's discriminating against the United States through the shell span. There is no part of U.S. trade law that lets you justify retaliating against the fact that consumers may just not want your alcohol anymore.
0: Well, let's talk a little bit more about what Premier Canoe said, you know, and this has been something that I know you've taken a look at. I mean, Alberta and Saskatchewan have restocked American booze. How have consumers responded to that?
5: Yeah, so I've been paying attention, I'm sure like a lot of us, to, you know, the reports around polling data where people say what they would do if the alcohol came back. But I wanted to take a look at some of the hard data, right? Like the empirical numbers here. So I went digging into our official trade statistics, and I've been looking at our import data from the United States of U.S. alcohol by province by province, in the period leading up to the shelf bans and then since. And look, in places where the shelf bans are still in place, we are looking at a decline period over period of like 78%, 90-some-odd percent, even 100%, depending on the province we're looking at. Mm. Alberta and Saskatchewan also did the shelf ban at the same time as everybody else in March 2025, but they lifted theirs last summer, in June 2025. And yet, those import numbers have not really recovered. Saskatchewan isn't all that different than places where the shelf ban is still in place. Imports from the United States on alcohol are still down 66%. In Alberta,

0: it's down, you know, it's about 24%. I would sort of, you know, highlight a couple of things going on there. Number one, remember, distribution there is all done by private retailers who might sort of do sales and promotions and that kind of thing, right?
1: Mm-hmm.
0: Which is a little different. And number two, Alberta just seems to have this like really long-standing love of American wine. I don't know, maybe just California Merlot goes really well with an Alberta ribeye or something. I don't know, right?
1: Mm.
0: But that seems to be the only thing that has really kind of kept those numbers in Alberta a little bit elevated. Otherwise, there would probably be an awful lot more like Saskatchewan and other provinces.
1: Mm. Why do you think, I mean, obviously, you know, it's a big market for American companies, but why are you surprised that this has become such a sore point in negotiations, you know, that this is one of the reasons why the Americans were talking about a 50% tariff in other sectors?
0: You know, it's really interesting, isn't it, right? Like, we had all of this time of the White House telling us there's nothing they want from Canada, and it turns out that isn't true. They would like to sell us their stuff, right? So, you know, as I was saying earlier in our conversation, in some respects, this makes sense because the effects of this are pretty geographically concentrated in jurisdictions that matter politically in the United States, right? And I think this is also one where, like, it's clear and it's visible. And, you know, the other thing that my data is also showing is, like, before the shelf bans went into place, the imports were already falling. Right. So Canadian consumers, in many respects, were actually ahead of policymakers on this one. And while, you know, while those tariffs can try and use a legal justification to say, well, shelf ban is discriminatory, we need to retaliate. As I said before, you can't retaliate legally against the fact that consumers may just not want to buy your stuff anymore.
1: Mm. You know, I'm sure it's even more dramatic in Ontario, but you know, just the store shelves, there's so much more variety. There's so much, you know, back in the day, it was
0: right.
1: Choices
0: right.
1: were pretty limited in Canada. But now, stuff from all over the world, and people are just finding that there's other things are good, too.
0: Well, you know, alcohol is like, it's a discretionary good mm-hmm. to begin with, right? So we can buy it, we cannot buy it. And it's also, yeah, like we have good product that we make and sell here in Canada. More to do in terms of reducing interprovincial trade barriers around that. But there's product that we make here, and there's a big wide world out there that makes good product too. I'm also noticing, you know, cases where, for example, major global distilleries that have operations in different places, there was a product that I couldn't get here in my local liquor mart because it was coming in through the United States. Well, it turns out it's available again because that producer has now said, okay, I will instead start shipping from the United Kingdom instead. And private sector firms are only going to do that if they feel like a local market has, you know, has changed because they don't want to be moving their supply chains around all the time.
1: Interesting. Wow. Well, it's a very nuanced conversation, isn't it? There's lots
0: it
1: going
0: sure
1: on.
0: Is.
1: Yeah.
0: Yeah, there really is. And like, again, this is one piece of a complex trade deal, but this is kind of a neat piece in the sense that it may not actually effectively cost us a lot to give up the shelf ban, but we might be able to ask for a lot in return, and those details are going to matter.
1: Thanks very much for your time. I appreciate it.
0: Thank you.
1: Jennifer Robson is an associate professor of political management at Carleton University. Well, in a statement released earlier today, Yukon Premier Curry Dixon says Yukoners can expect a gradual return of American-made alcohol brands in stores in the event of a deal. The Liquor Corp was directed to stop placing orders on U.S. alcohol in March of 2025, but if it returns to Yukon store shelves, will consumers buy it? CBC's Dana Hatherley hit the streets to find out.
2: No, I won't be buying it, no. And there's some good reason for that. I don't trust the tariff issue to be resolved. And I don't think that's on the Canadian Liberal side. I think that's on the U.S. side. I don't think for a second this will last. And Trump will wake up one day and he'll be like, no, I changed my mind again. And no. And until this is actually all put to bed and there's an honoring of the actual agreement we have in place, CUSMA exists, it's about to be renegotiated. When it gets renegotiated, then maybe. But at this point, until that is all done, no, no way. I won't cross the border, I won't buy American products if I can avoid it. The only power we have as citizens is with our wallet. So travel, purchasing, those sorts of things, those are the only things we can do to voice our disapproval. And, you know, we're the longest trading partner with that country, and that country's treating us poorly, for no fault of our own. And so I think it's going to a place where the administration will eventually change and we'll go back to a more peaceful, neighborly friendship. But until that time, I don't see it changing. Perhaps unless it might stay the same if there's an election that puts somebody similar in power. But in the meantime, I don't see it shifting for some time. I have hopes for the midterms. I do. I hope that there's a power shift there, but it still won't remove the president.
3: I'm wondering if you would be interested in weighing in on that. Will you buy U.S. liquor, or have you been buying U.S. liquor this whole time?
4: I've not been. I'm actually from New Brunswick.

0: available to Canadians, Yukoners, but that's not part of my plan.
1: If in the event of a deal, Yukon Premier Kerry Dixon says United States-made alcohol products will go back on Yukon government store shelves, will you buy U.S. alcohol, and have you been buying it this whole time?
0: I haven't been buying it. If it goes up, probably continue not to buy it.
1: Why is that?
0: I wasn't big interested before. It's just that the whole situation kind of turned you off from buying U.S. products.
2: I don't think I'll buy it because I'm not that supportive of the Americas right now. So we'll stick to the Canadian stuff.
1: Do you have any thoughts to share?
3: Pretty basically the same. I don't think I'd be buying American because I like what we have in Canada. I really love the Yukon Brewing Rattlers.
1: Yukon Brewing, you're like enjoying the local beers around here, are you?
3: Yeah. I am, and for sure I am.
2: Yeah, we're even taking some back.
4: CBC's Dana Hatherley speaking to a few people in Whitehorse about whether the lifting of the American ban or the ban on American booze on store shelves here in the territory will lead to a flood of people buying that stuff that until recently wasn't available. So we'll see. You're listening to Airplay on CBC Yukon. My name is Dave White. Kat Clyde will be coming to the Yukon for some shows pretty quickly here. Here she is with a new tune. This is a song from her recent record, Mud, Blood, Bone. It's called Man's World.

It's Cat Clyde and Man's World. Cat Clyde performing at the Yukon Arts Center on September 13th at 7 o'clock. Still some tickets available if you want to catch that sound. Lots of people do. Lots of people. I wish she played at the Atlin Music Festival, I think, was her last visit up here in the territory. Should also mention that the Whitewater Wednesday 30th anniversary show was set for next week, August 26th, at the Yukon Arts Center. And Peggy Hanafan and Barry Jack Jenkins will be joining me in the studio tomorrow to talk about that. Whitewater Wednesday, one of the great events, one of the great things that happens in the territory, and it's really a key part of our local music scene. So nice to see and hear all that stuff on the big stage at the Soft Seat Theater up the hill. Well, coming up in the next half hour, we're going to talk about jocks and books. You're listening to Airplay. It's time for the national news.